0: Have you met husband?
1: The first time I saw Ray was at a car dealership. It wasn't actually the first time, but it was the time that mattered. I'd gone with my mother to help her pick out a new car. My mother is a single woman, which she reminds me of often, flipping her hair back and laughing maniacally. Whenever she does this, when we're out to lunch, for instance, everyone stops speaking and stares at her. She thinks she's getting their attention. No, I tell her, you're stopping them cold. It's not the same thing. You don't understand, she often says. I'm not used to being single. I take this to mean I should be used to it. It was at one of these lunches that I'd agreed to go with her to get a new car. Normally, when she asks something of me, I tell her I'll think about it. I need time to prepare my excuse. This time, I'd had an oyster sliding around in my mouth, threatening to slip behind my tongue. The oysters were her idea, a way of catching me off guard. I accidentally said yes. Outside of the dealership, the sunlight glinted across the roofs of new and used cars. They were parked in color-coded rows. A man I went to high school with was helping us. His name was Ray, and he was bald. Or rather, his head was shaved. I didn't know whether to trust a man with a shaved head. It seemed misleading, pretending the hair there had never existed. It depressed me sometimes to think that this was my dating pool. When I caught my reflection in the glass of the dealership, I saw myself in my button-down cardigan, which was also strange. The cardigan was brown, shapeless. I looked like a woman in her 30s, wearing a cardigan. It wasn't a bad thing. I just had other plans for myself, plans to lead the life of a woman who would never be caught dead in a cardigan. I wanted to be the kind of woman I sometimes noticed from afar, leaving a show or laughing at a restaurant. Ray was flirting with my mom, and then he flirted with me like a ping-pong game, one I wanted to do nothing with. "What do you think?" she said, regarding me from behind her large sunglasses. "A convertible for your mother?" She laughed again. She pulled her sunglasses down low on her nose, and she said to Ray in a breathy voice, "She's my daughter." "And the two of you look like sisters," he said. "Beautiful sisters." My mother looks nothing like me, okay? Darker hair, darker eyes, she's quicker to speak, which makes her look different too, as though she's always in motion. I wanted him to know that he shouldn't bother with me. He should concentrate on her. "I'm celibate," I said. "Get thee to a nunnery." I laughed, but it was a different laugh than hers, a dull, deadpan sound meant to shut things down, to close the door on that conversation. Ray looked confused. My mom said, "She's joking with the nunnery stuff." "Shakespeare," I said, and my mother shook her head at me. A small silence followed, refreshing, deep enough to splash in for a second. "Anyway," she said, turning away from me and toward Ray, "what about an SUV? Like the women in those rap videos." She made a small, tight shimmy. I blushed despite myself. Any sexualized gesture of hers, and I was still 14. Inside the dealership, a woman was watering the plants. Her hair was piled tall on top of her head, and she wore a collared shirt and held an official-looking black watering can. I watched her through the window, passing each plant and dipping her can, slow and methodical. She paid no attention to the red Lamborghini which the plants flanked. The leaves were a glossy green. I wondered if this were her only job. A plant caretaker. Huh. Didn't sound so bad to me. I almost asked Ray about it, but when I turned back toward him, he was opening the door of a used, bug-looking car, those Beetles with the rounded convertible tops. He gestured for my mother to sit down. "How do I look?" she said. The door was open and one leg was in the car and the other leg was out. "Ridiculous," I said. She waved me away. Ray wrote furiously on his clipboard. "Great deals on these," he said. Fall was coming. You could taste the tang of it under the air. I said, "Soon it'll be too cold for a convertible." She tossed her lemon-colored scarf around her neck as though the air were whipping it back. She placed both hands on the wheel, arms locked in racing position, pretending to drive. "Stop," I said. Mom, stop." I shivered a little. I hated to see summer end. Even the fall was too cold for me. I could never get warm. I'm cold-blooded, I guess. Reptilian. "Honey," my mom said, reaching out of the car to hand me her cell phone, "take a picture of me in my new car." "Mom," I said, "come on, get out." She held the phone out to me steadfast. "Joy," I said, using her name. She ignored me. Ray kept watching, his eyes still ricocheting between the two of us. "Fine." I took the photo. "Sold," she said. In Ray's office, my mother signed the paperwork, and Ray opened a bottle of sparkling cider to celebrate the purchase. Then he asked us both out to dinner. My uncle would be perfect for you, Joy. He was smiling at my mom, but I could feel the nagging interest in the corner of his eye, like a tiny, pale hand reaching for me. I went back to staring at the faded diploma framed in plain dark wood on his wall. I wasn't wearing my glasses, so I couldn't read it. How could we resist a date? She said. I rolled my eyes, exaggerating so she could see the whites, a thing she'd always hated. Frailty, thy name is woman. Ray laughed, but it was more like a shudder. Shakespeare, I said. He knows, Joy said, shaking her head. Everybody knows. It's not that hard. That Friday, my mother came to my apartment to prepare for our double date. After the trip to the dealership, I'd bought plants to set up around my entryway. It was just as I'd expected. The sight of them and the fresh, damp smell cheered me up. They're harder than you'd think, plants. Harder than fish to take care of. I thought maybe I'd ask Ray about the plant lady at the dealership, ask her how she got those leaves so glossy. I'd cleaned up the place for my mother's arrival. An hour ago, my apartment had been strewn with discarded underwear from the past week, ripped open bills and magazines. Now, the place looked immaculate. Sometimes, I stood at my refrigerator in various states of undress and tried different things out of cartons with the spoon, prodding the leftover Chinese noodles, my pulse quickening as though this wasn't my food to begin with. I'd look over my shoulder like someone was about to catch me. Then I'd feel stupid, knowing there was nobody there but me. It was something I'd started doing right after my husband left, and, well, lately I'd started doing it again. For the past month, I'd say. I'd dressed for the date before my mom arrived, so she couldn't make any suggestions about my outfit, couldn't have a say in my choices. I wore a skirt, and I traded the cardigan for an average, indiscriminate-looking blazer. She, on the other hand, brought an overnight bag with toiletries, makeup, and a few costume changes. Mom, I said, watching her in my bedroom mirror as she twirled. You look fine. Let's not make this into something more than it is. She turned and looked at me pointedly. And you, my dear, shouldn't make it into less. We were going to a restaurant called Alfred's, the type of place that used fancy cloth napkins but had silverware with permanent smudges on them. It cost too much for what it was, is what I'm saying. I'd insisted we'd meet them there, my mother's only concession to me. She drove us in her new convertible. On the way, she said to the rearview mirror, "This will be something good." She is a woman who believes in positive affirmations and speaking what you want. So when we arrived, the men were already sitting at the table. I saw them immediately. She and I both stood there at the doorway watching them. One of those rare moments, spying on somebody's perceived privacy. Of course, there were other people around, but I thought just standing there for a moment, observing them, could reveal something about how the date would go. Let's say Ray had his feet up on the table, lounging, or he was gnawing at his fingernails. Instead, Ray and the uncle were just talking quietly, laughing occasionally, other times looking serious. They had similar gestures, kind of small, incremental ways of moving. My mom whispered in my ear as we approached the table, "After dinner, we're going to go dancing." She timed this so that she finished the statement just as Ray pulled out my chair. He smelled of antibacterial soap and mild, musky cologne. "Beautiful," he said affably, "both of you." He and the uncle, Frank, were dressed similarly in brown blazers with a houndstooth print, a fabric that made me picture old-fashioned dens, the wood freshly polished, filled with books. Uncle Frank looked to be about my mother's age. It was hard to tell. He was in that gray area of older men, the time when their aging seems to slow down while women seems to speed up. In the restaurant, there was the persistent buzzing noise of a Friday night out, a kind of unfolding, and the dining room was dimly lit, flattering all of us. Ray looked better than I'd remembered him being at the car dealership. Not great, but better. His shaved head looked sort of distinguished. But he had chapped lips that preoccupied him. He kept squeezing them together. We ordered Caesar salads, all four of us, just to make it easier on the waitress. She had a huffy, impatient way of coming and going, reminding all of us that she has many places she would rather be. I jostled the ice in my water, swallowed a sip. I did this a few times. Our salad forks scraping across our plates. The four of us made polite conversation about my mother.

I said. I didn't know if this meant that he was going to guess what I wanted or if I was supposed to tell him and he would just repeat it out loud to the waitress. We both waited a moment. The salmon. Salmon, he said to the waitress. Blonde ponytail swinging, she wrote it down. Suddenly, I wanted to ask Ray if he'd been married. He was the age for it, and he had that slow, careful demeanor, like he'd been considering someone else's opinions for a long time. I didn't ask. Instead, I just said, I'm separated. I spoke it like an exhale. Me too, said my mother. I looked at her as though she had just appeared. Then I talked about her as though she'd left the room. Yeah, she was widowed, remarried, then divorced, then for a while living with a boyfriend from whom she is also now separated. I'm the most experienced of all of you, she said in a sing-song voice. She mimed checking off boxes. Did it, but single, now singling and mingling. She laughed, throwing her head back as though it were a door opening. I looked around to see if people were watching. When I looked back at her, she was staring hard at Frank, conveying something that seemed suddenly too vulnerable or vulgar, too unclothed. Ray looked as though he were about to speak. I cut him off with more car questions. It turns out I knew a lot more about cars than I thought I did. After the waitress brought our entrees, the conversation moved smoothly along about nothing in particular. Finally, I flopped my napkin on the table. Are we all finished? I hadn't meant it like that in the job interview sense. I simply knew that nothing good came from sitting around waiting to reveal things you might not have revealed had you just paid the bill. Where now? Asked Uncle Frank. I thought of my new plants, sitting in the quiet darkness of my apartment. I would have invented a dog had my mother not been sitting across from me. She pressed her hands together. Dancing! Wait, Mom, no, it's late. And we're old. I gestured between Ray and me. He smiled, nodding. True, he said. He turned toward me suddenly, jerking the table. My water almost spilled. Okay, what about a compromise and we just go to a bar? Okay, I said, surprising myself. We went to a place within walking distance. It was small and velvety feeling, like the inside of a jewelry box. An older couple was dancing near the bar, and the man kept knocking the edge of a bar stool with his elbow. The man had a single, small hoop earring that gleamed in the light, and I thought about that earring for a long time afterward. Like, when did he get that and why? We could dance, my mom said. Mom, I said, please. She put a hand up to stop me. Don't start, she said, though I'd been trying hard to end it. I told Ray I wanted a glass of red wine, and he ordered the same for himself. It was very similar to the Caesar salads, making it easier on the bartender and easier on himself, maybe because he didn't have to decide. Easier on everyone, I guess. The truth was, he was kind of growing on me. He had a nice way of speaking, and he listened to other people with a small, wise smile on his face. When I said something funny, he shook his head with that same smile, as though he were resigned to the strangeness of life. He did it especially when I talked about my marriage. I didn't say a lot. I just said enough to keep the conversation moving. I told him a story about buying a dog when my husband didn't want one and calling the dog husband. Where is the dog now? Ray asked. He has him, I said. He's got husband. Ray was different than how I remembered him at the dealership. As far as high school went, I only recalled that he ran track and he always looked a little too pleased with himself. It was strange. All of the wrong impressions you had about people, impressions that were usually never cleared up. I pictured all of those impressions just walking around, bumping into each other, confused. Ray and I were sitting at the bar. Frank and my mother were at a small corner table with their heads bent forward toward each other. She looked shy. Maybe she felt that way all of a sudden. She acted different around the men she liked, quieter and softer. She is a romantic, after all, my mother, in her own way. After our third glasses of wine, Ray asked me if I wanted to go home with him. I thought of my own apartment, now immaculately clean with that fresh, wet plant smell in the air, so I invited him over to mine instead. When I fumbled with the lock, he said he usually didn't ask this of a woman on a first date. Ask what? Well, to come home. I said it didn't matter. I usually didn't go on first dates anyway, and I had no way to know what was normally expected. We sat on my sofa,

and I brought up the plant lady from the dealership. Truthfully, Ray said, I don't know all that much about her. We were sitting side by side in the dimness, facing the television as though we were watching something in the blackness there, and then he turned to kiss me so suddenly I made a noise in surprise. It came out like a whimper. I didn't have time to position my hand correctly, so now it was pressed in between the two of us, and for a while it was just the sounds of all that stuff, just the breathing, the squeak of the couch beneath us. The house was so silent that when we paused and he rubbed his hand against his faint beard, I heard that too, that soft scuffing sound. The entire time I was very aware of my body. My blood felt thick, clogging my veins. It might have been the wine too, slowing everything down. We moved the activity to the bedroom, just like that, just as simple as I said it. I thought it would be more complicated, and I would be unraveling by now, thinking of a million things. My husband, for instance. But I wasn't. I felt pretty clear-headed. The next morning, I made both of us omelets, and then we went on a hike in a canyon near my house. I'd only been there once before. That is crazy, Ray said, leaning his head back to look at the canyon wall, casting segmented shadows over our path. You have all of this around you, and you don't use it. It was depressing when he put it that way. I don't know, I said. Maybe I've been here a few other times. I didn't want him to think that my life was that small, that shrunken. We stood at the top and took in the view. It was getting chilly. We were high enough to be above the fog, so the city looked linty and opaque beneath the haze. Ray slipped his arm around my waist, and I leaned into him slightly. It was new, that heat coming off of him. A person seeing you naked and wanting to see you again the next day, clothed. It was definitely the beginning of something. During the hike, I had had my hair piled up under a stupid-looking baseball cap. Now, when I took it off, my hair was sweaty, plastered against my forehead. Ray took my hand and brought it to his mouth. He didn't kiss it. He just held it there. This is happening fast, I said, when we neared the bottom of the canyon. The hike? Well, that too, I said. I'm kidding. Getting to know someone always does. At least when it's going well. It feels fast, I mean. I nodded, though that wasn't really what I meant. As it turned out, the hike was the beginning of something. We started doing more things together, falling into a relationship. I barely noticed it happening, like slipping into hot water so gradually you just think of it as warm. He'd show up in the evening without calling, and I'd make him something to eat without his asking. He called to say hello, to hear my voice, to talk about nothing in particular. I stopped quoting Shakespeare. My mother, oh, she could hardly contain herself. She loved the idea that she'd set the whole thing in motion. One night, a few months later, Ray and I were sitting on the sofa thumbing through magazines when we heard a dog barking. The bark had a raw sound, like it was hurting the dog's throat. It was a bark I recognized. It sounded like husband, my dog. My yellow Labrador. Did you hear that? I asked. He looked up from his magazine. What? That barking. It sounds like husband. Ray looked confused, trying to place the name husband and the word bark. He'd been so relaxed, his feet up on my coffee table, and now he looked like I'd woken him up from a nap. He glanced around my apartment. Who? Husband, I said. My dog. I was already up from the couch, moving toward the door. And when I opened it, there was my husband. Both husbands, actually. The dog sat there with his head slightly tilted, the pink tip of his little tongue hanging out, and my husband was standing with his hands in his pockets, looking down at the dog. He looked up at me and asked how I was doing. The dog started to pace through the hall, his haunches shifting like machinery. I didn't know how to respond, so I didn't say anything. I just watched the dog padding silently back and forth. I hadn't seen my husband, James, for about 6 months. This isn't to say that we hadn't spoken. He would call, breathing on the line, and then I would say his name, and he would sigh. Usually he pretended that he'd called for a specific reason. It was always something mundane. Did I know how to turn on the humidifier? What was the name of that Chinese restaurant we loved in Vancouver? I hadn't told Ray about the calls. I wasn't trying to be deceitful. It just wasn't something I thought he needed to know. And Ray had been married, so he might have understood the way these things continued even after they'd ended. I was still there, staring at James and our dog.
thought around for something to say. Then Ray walked over and stood behind me. I could feel him breathing. I gestured toward the dog, now lying in front of the doorway, his paws crossed politely. "Have you met husband?" I said. Suddenly, Ray moved past me and said, "Just give us a second to talk," shutting the door behind him. I tried to listen, but I had no idea what they were saying. Their voices sounded steady and monotone, like doctors. It felt like they were out in the hallway for a very long time. I heard husband yawn a low whine through the door. And when I finally opened it, Ray was gone. James was on one knee, petting the dog. He looked up at me like he'd forgotten why he even came. Then he shook his head a little. "So many plants," he said. He moved back into the apartment that week. Anyway, all that stuff was about a year ago. I still can't seem to tell the story of my marriage without talking about Ray. That's life, I guess. All those strange stray threads get intertwined. My mother is still dating Frank, though she still likes to refer to herself as a single woman. Actually, she calls herself a bachelor, pronouncing every single syllable as though the word is peanut butter in her mouth. I don't talk to Ray anymore. I go to the dealership sometimes to see Kathy, the plant lady. And when I see him, we smile at each other. It was strange, my husband coming back the way he did. All of those cardigans in my closet, the half-eaten containers of yogurt in the fridge. James and I just fit back together, like puzzle pieces. The worn kind, after the edges are blurred with damage. It would have been hard to explain this to Ray, had he ever asked me to. It was hard to explain it to anyone, really, the way things happened, without me ever trying for them. Maybe they happened when I stopped trying. Maybe it was Ray. Something he said that night, standing in the hallway with husband and James. I never asked what they discussed, and nobody ever offered to tell me. Any good-looking woman I meet, I still send to Ray at the dealership. I've sent about 5 different women there. I don't know if he's ever dated any of them, but I hope so. Something to do with karma, I think. The way I'm hoping for his happiness. Karma or guilt? Either way, there are things I really don't want coming back to me.

0: That was Have You Met Husband by Amy Silverberg, performed by Molly Bernard. I'm Meg Wolitzer. Yes, it is nice to imagine a husband who is always excited and snaps to attention when you walk in the front door, even if that husband is a dog. Also kind of fun to imagine saying, "Oh, my husband is a dog," with no context clues at your next cocktail party. Amy Silverberg is a writer and comedian, and there's definitely a blurry line between these two sides of herself. I love that her fiction can be outright funny in a way that's definitely been informed by her comedy background, and yet it's not driven by setup and punchlines. There's a melancholy at play in her work, threaded in with the wit, along with vivid, sometimes lost characters, all of which make it well-suited to the story form. When we return, if a magician doesn't have one last trick up his sleeve, maybe his wife does? I'm Meg Wolitzer. 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
1: 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He's up for an Emmy for his role in Marvel's Wonder Man. 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He was 2 when his father died. He'll describe how his dad's music and his absence shaped his life. 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
0: 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This is Selected Shorts, where our greatest actors transport us through the magic of fiction, one short story at a time. I'm Meg Wolitzer. 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The second story in our program today is by Mary Gordon. Gordon writes not only fiction, but nonfiction, biography, memoir, and criticism, too. Her books include the novel The Company of Women, and she was one of the first authors featured on Selected Shorts. I want to add on a personal note that Mary Gordon is a close friend, and we met because she was my writing teacher when I was a sophomore in college. Mary told our class a piece of writing advice that made a real impression on me. She said, write what's important. And I realized that that didn't mean all our stories should be about, say, affordable housing, though I've read some good ones that are. She meant, write what's important to you. I've come to understand that one good way to find out what's important to you is just to start writing and see where it goes. Here, what seems to be important to Gordon is an exploration of allegiances, shifting or fixed, within the constellation of a family. This story about spousal duties at once familiar and entirely unique is read by Jane Curtin. Her long career spans from Saturday Night Live, a show on which she was an original cast member, to the recent Netflix series The Residence. And thankfully for us, she has always made time to perform and tour with us on Selected Shorts. Now, Jane Curtin performs The Magician's Wife by Mary Gordon.

0: Unlike most of her friends, Mrs. Hastings did not think of herself first as the mother of her children. She was proudest of being Mr. Hastings' wife, so that in their old age it grieved her to see her husband known in the town as the father of her son Frederick, the architect, who was not half the man his father was, for beauty, for surprises. Frederick had put up buildings, had had his picture taken with mayors outside city halls, with the governor outside office buildings. She ought to have been proud of Frederick. Well, and of course she was. She really was. And he was very good to them. They would not be half so well off without him. She valued her son as she valued the food she had cooked, the meals she had produced. Very much the same since the day of her marriage. Her husband had added to his salary by being a magician. Not that he hadn't provided perfectly well for them. Still, it was something else that life would have been meaner without. The money he had made on magic. How had it first started? Well, that was one of the arguments she had with his mother. His mother said he had always been that way, putting on magic shows in the barn as a boy. But she knew it hadn't started that way. She remembered the way it had. It was on their honeymoon. They saw a vaudeville show in Chicago, and there was a magician, the amazing Mr. Casimiro, whose specialty was making birds appear. That night, on the way to the hotel, Mrs. Hastings could see her husband brooding over something. When he brooded, his eyes would go dull, the color of pebbles, and she could see him rolling the idea from one side of his brain to another, as you would roll a candy ball from one side of your mouth to the other if you had a sore tooth. In the morning, it shocked her how handsome he was in his pajamas. He said, "May, let's go shopping." They went down to the area behind the theater where the shop sold odd things, white makeup and little flat tins, wigs for clowns or prima donnas, gizmos comedians used. It was in one of those stores that he bought his first trick. She remembered it was something with balls and hoops and wooden goblets with false bottoms. She never looked too closely at his tricks, not then, not ever. It had shocked her how much the trick cost. $10. But she said nothing. It was her honeymoon. She never said anything about the expense except to ask what was about these things that had cost so much money. Her husband said it was a highly skilled business, and that each of his tricks was the work of craftsmen. But that was how he got started, she remembered, on the fourth day of their honeymoon. No matter what his mother said, it had nothing to do with his life before he got married. The magic. Once he had performed for the Roosevelts. It was 1935, and one of the Roosevelts' grandchildren was recovering from measles. The boy was crotchety, and there was nothing you could do to please him. One of the servants had said, one who had seen Mr. Hastings entertaining at the county fair in Rhinebeck. It was a wicked night, she remembered. It thundered and flashed lightning so that the lights flickered on and off. When the telephone rang, they thought it was a joke, some lady calling to ask if Mr. Hastings would care to come over to Hyde Park and do a small performance for a sick child. Her husband and children thought it was a joke for 1 minute. Of course her husband would be called to entertain the president. Of course the car, a big black car driven by a man in a uniform, would come for him. She remembered how her husband had talked to the chauffeur as if he had been brought up to order servants about. She remembered what her husband had said, not looking at the man in the uniform, but not looking at his feet either, looking straight ahead of him. She remembered he had said, "Do you mind if I bring my wife?" And the chauffeur had said, "As you wish, sir," and opened the door. That was the gallantry of him, so that she would get to meet Franklin Roosevelt and Eleanor, who was as plain as she looked in her pictures, and had a voice that was an embarrassment. But she was, as Mrs. Hastings said to the people whom she told about, "very gracious to us." A lady. All the vivid moments of her life had been marked by her husband's magic. Not only the Roosevelts, although how would she ever have met the Roosevelts if she had not married Mr. Hastings? But the moments that heightened the color of everyone's ordinary life. There was a show for each of her birthdays and anniversaries. For each important day of a child's life. On one occasion, Frederick had sulked and said, "It's my party and everyone's paying attention to him." And she had told him, He should thank his lucky stars not to have a father like anyone else's, dull as dishwater, and that any other boy would give his eye teeth to have a father who could do magic. And Frederick said, where did he get those eyes? Brown, good old boy's eyes. They weren't hers or her father's. Frederick said, not if they really knew about it. Frederick was not nearly so handsome as his father, particularly when his father was doing magic. Mrs. Hastings remembered the look of him when he was all dressed up with his hair slicked back and his mustache. He looked distinguished like William Powell. She knew all the women in town envied her husband, for his good looks and his beautiful manners and his exciting ways. Once Mrs. Daly, the milkman's wife, said, it must be hard on you, him spending all his spare time practicing in the basement. It was well known that Mr. and Mrs. Daly had had separate bedrooms since the birth of their last child. Mrs. Hastings wanted to tell Mrs. Daly about the trick her husband had played on her in bed one night, pulling a pearl from the bodice of her nightgown, putting it in his mouth, and bringing out a flower. But that was exactly the kind of detail Mrs. Daly wanted, which Mrs. Hastings had no intention of giving her. So she turned to Mrs. Daly and said in her highfalutin voice, okay, Duchess, he always shows me everything while he's working on it. Which was partly true, although he would never show her anything until he was sure it worked. But it was true enough for someone like Mrs. Daly, who slept in a single bed near the window. True enough to knock her off her high horse. How could she be lonely up in the kitchen with the knowledge of him below her doing things over and over with scarves and boxes and cards and ribbons? She could imagine the man she loved alone, away, where she could not see him, practicing over and over the tricks that would astound not only her, but every person they knew. Why would she prefer conversations in the kitchen table about money or food or what who wore when? She thought it a great and kingly mercy that he kept his job as a machinist, which he hated, instead of quitting to work full-time as a magician, which he sometimes talked about. When he talked about it, a little flame of fear would go up in her as if someone had lit a match behind one of her ribs, but she would say, do whatever you want. I have faith. What she liked really, though, was that during the day he went to his job like anyone else's husband. He spent his nights doing magic. He would come up the stairs every night and triumph, and every night he wanted her because he said she was the best little wife a man ever had. And every night she wanted him because she could not believe her good fortune, since she was, compared with her husband, she knew quite ordinary. And the years had passed, as they do for everyone. Only for her it was different. Her years were marked not only by the birth and aging and ceremonies of children, but by the growth of her husband's art. After 1946, for example, he gave up the egg and rope tricks and moved into scarves and coins. His retirement was nothing that he feared. He did not go around like other men, taking a week to do a chore that could have been done in an hour. Nor did she go around like other women, saying, I can't get him out of my hair. He doesn't know what to do with himself. She loved being the wife of a retired husband as she had never loved being the mother of young children. She loved hearing him take long steps from one end of the basement to the other. Loved the times she could hear him standing still. Could hear, she thought, his concentration coming up to her through the ceiling. She could see it seeping through the floorboards like waves of visible heat. She would never, never interrupt him, but she always knew when it was the last second of his work. And she would hear his step on the stairway, would hear him say, got any beer? And she would say, I've had it waiting. It was the happiest time of her life, the years of his early retirement. But then his eyes began to go. At first it was rather beautiful, the way his eyes misted over. It was like, she said to herself, a lake the first thing in the morning. He wore thicker glasses with a pink tint, which the doctors said were more restful. They would have made any other man look foolish, but not her husband. With his fine, strong head, his way of holding his shoulders. Even at his age, his looks were something other women envied her for. She could see the envy in the way they'd look at her as she walked with him in the evening. She began to notice how queerly he held things, the funny angle with which he held his newspaper. Now she would hear him in the basement snorting with frustration, using words that she imagined he'd only used on the job, not words for her or the house. And worst of all, she could hear him drop things. Sometimes she would hear things break. She would pretend to be sewing or reading when he came looking for the broom or the dustpan. The doctor said nothing would reverse the process, so as time passed, there were more and more things he couldn't do. But the miracle of it was that the losses did not enrage him, as she knew they would have enraged her. He simply accepted the loss of each new activity as he would have accepted the end of a meal. Finally, one night he said to her, "Listen, old girl, you're my only audience now. I'm blind as a bat. And one thing nobody needs is a half-blind magician." Did she like it better that he did tricks only for her now in the living room? Or had she liked it better sitting in the audience, watching the wonder of the people around at what he could produce from the most surprising places? On the whole, she thought she liked it better watching the stupefaction, the envy. But it was in her nature, that preference. She had not as nice a nature as his. It was his nature to take her hand and say, after he had done a trick she had seen 500 times, perhaps, and was not tired of, "I only make magic for you now," making his almost total blindness into a kind of a gift for her, a perfect glass he had blown and polished. On the whole, she blamed Frederick for what happened on the 4th of July, although she knew the idea had come from the grandchildren. Sometimes her husband would take them down to the basement with him to show them some of the equipment. Sometimes he would do tricks for them, the simpler ones that he had done almost from the beginning and knew so well he didn't have to see to do them. She understood the children's enchantment with him and his magic. He was a perfect grandfather, indulgent, full of secret skills. Of course she understood their pride. There was no one like him. But she didn't understand Frederick's going along with their damn fool idea. His great virtue had always been his good sense. Why did he put his father up to it without even asking her? It was tied up with the grandchildren and the way they were so proud. They wanted their friends to see that their grandfather was a magician. So they egged him on to give a show at the 4th of July town fair. Finally, Frederick got behind them. At first she thought it would be all right because of the look on her husband's face when he talked about it, because she knew what gave him that look, the prospect of once again astonishing strangers. Nothing could make up for the loss of it, and it was something that she could not give him. Sitting in that living room, honored as she was by the privacy of this intimate performance for her only, no matter how much she loved him, she had seen it all before. And so she had to tell him what a good thing it was, how proud she would be, what a miracle he was in the lives of his grandchildren. At first she thought he would do only old tricks, and she felt safe. The audience would love him for his looks and because he was Frederick's father. She pressed his suit herself weeks before. She pressed it several times just for practice. She looked through all her dresses to find the one that would most honor him. Finally, she decided on her plainest dress, a black cotton with short sleeves. It was an old woman's dress, but being without ornament, the dress of an old woman who knows herself to be in a position of privilege. She would braid a silver ribbon into her long hair. As the weeks went on, all ease was drained from her, a slow leak stealing warmth, making the center of her chest feel full of cold air, as if she had just walked into a cave. It was not the old tricks, the ones he almost didn't need eyes for, that he was doing. He was trying to do the newer, more complicated ones. She knew because of the household things he'd asked for, ribbon now instead of string, scarves instead of cotton handkerchiefs. When he showed her the act, as he always did before the performance, she saw him fumble, saw him drop things that he did not see so that the trick could not possibly go right. But she saw, too, that sometimes he was unaware that he had not done the trick properly. Sometimes the card was not the right card. The scarf was the wrong color. All the life in her body collected in one solid disc at the center of her throat when she saw him foolish like that. An old man. But she would not tell him. It was not something that she could do to say to him, "Your best life is entirely behind you. You are an old man." She could not even suggest that he do the simpler things. It was not in her. It had never been in her. And she understood what he was doing. He was risking foolishness to get from his audience the greatest possible astonishment, the great novelty of love. She could not sleep the night before, looking at his sweet white body, the white hairs on the chest that still had the width and toughness of the young man she had married. Oh, she had poured boiling water over her fingers, so she had to go to the fair with her hand in a bandage. That annoyed Frederick, who said, "Today of all days, Mother?" Frederick was looking very foolish. He was wearing red, white, and blue striped pants and a straw boater, which, with his thinning hair, his failure of a mustache, was a grave tactical error. His father came down wearing his white suit, blue shirt, red bow tie, and provided by his neat hail presence all the festivity Frederick had worked so hard to embody. They had set up a stage on the lawn of the courthouse. First, some of the women in the Methodist choir sang show tunes. Then the bank president's daughter, dressed like Uncle Sam, did her baton routine. Then somebody played an accordion. Then Frederick got up on stage. All his business friends whistled and stamped and made rude noises. She was embarrassed at the attention he was bringing to himself. "Now, I don't want to be accused of nepotism," he said. It must have been some joke, some business joke. All the men laughed rudely, as she imagined men laughed at dirty jokes. "But when you have a talent in the family, why hide it under a bushel? My father, Mr. Albert Hastings, is a magician extraordinaire. He had the distinction of performing before Franklin Delano Roosevelt. And as I've always said, what's good enough for the Roosevelts is good enough for us." The men guffawed. Frederick stretched out one of his arms. "Ladies and gentlemen, the amazing Hastings." Albert had been backstage at the time. She was glad he had not been with her to sense her fear, perhaps to absorb it. A woman behind her tapped her on the shoulder and said, "You must be very proud." Mrs. Hastings put her fingers to her lips. Her husband began speaking. It was the same patter he had used for years, but there was a new element in it that disturbed her. Gratitude. He kept telling the audience how good it was to allow him to perform. Allow him? He would never have spoken like that, like a plain girl who has finally been asked to dance 10 years ago, 5 even. She hoped he would not go on like that, but she could see that the audience loved it, loved him for being an old man. But was that the kind of love he wanted? It was not what she thought he was after. One of the grandchildren was on stage helping him. He made some joke about it, hoping that no one would doubt the honesty of his assistant. For the first trick, the child picked 3 cards. It was a simple trick and over quickly. The audience applauded inordinately, she thought, for it was a simple trick and he used it first, she knew, simply to warm them up. The second trick was the magic bag. It appeared tiny, but out of it he pulled an egg, an orange, grapes, and finally a small bottle of champagne. "I keep telling my wife to take her to the supermarket, but she won't listen," he said, gesturing at her in the first row of the audience. She got the thrill she always had when he acknowledged her from the stage. She began for the first time to relax. The next trick was the one in which he threaded ribbons through large wooden cards. He asked his grandson to hold the ribbons. It was important that they be held very tightly. She could see her husband struggling to see the holes in the cards through which the ribbons had to be threaded. She could see that he had missed one of the holes. So when he pulled the ribbon, nothing happened. It was supposed to slip out without disturbing the cards. But he pulled the strings and nothing moved. He looked at the audience, gave it an old man's look, "Ladies and gentlemen, I apologize," he said. Then they applauded. They covered him with applause. How she hated them for that. She could feel their embarrassment and that complicity that ties an audience together in love or hatred in relation to the person so far, terribly far away on the stage. But it was not love or hate they felt. It was embarrassment for the old man. And she could feel their yearning that it might be all over soon. To hide it, they applauded wildly. She sat perfectly still. If only the next trick would go well. But it was the scarf trick, the one he had flubbed in the living room. She felt as though she could not breathe. She thought she was going to be sick. She should have told him that it had not worked. She should not have been a coward. Now he would be a fool to strangers, to Frederick's business friends. "Ladies and gentlemen, I have a magic box, magic cleaning box. I keep trying to get my wife to use it, but she's a very stubborn woman." She knew what was supposed to happen. You put a colored scarf in one side of the box and pull a white one out of the other side. But in the living room, he had pulled out the same colored scarf that he had put in. But she had not told him, and he could not see the difference. He did the same thing now. At least it was over quickly. He held up the colored scarf, the scarf he thought was white, and twirled it around his head and bowed to the audience. He did not know that the trick had not worked. The audience was confused. There was a terrible beat of silence before they understood what had happened. Then Frederick started the applause. The audience gave Mr. Hastings a standing ovation. Then he disappeared backstage with a strange old man's shuffle she had not seen him use before. Frederick got up on the stage again. He was saying something about refreshments, something about gratitude to the women who had provided them. She was shaking with rage. How could he go on like that after the humiliation his father had endured? And it was his responsibility. How could he go on talking to the audience about games, about prizes, when the audience had witnessed his father's degradation? Why wasn't he with his father to comfort him, to cover his exposure when it had been his fault, when it was Frederick, through thick-headedness or perhaps malice, who had caused his father's failure in this garish public light? "Let me get you some supper," said Frederick, offering his mother his arm. He was nodding to other people even as he spoke to his mother. She turned to her son in fury. "Why did you allow him to do this?"
1: "Do what?"
0: "This performance, this failure."
1: "He got a big kick out of it. He's a good sport."
0: "Everyone saw him fail," said Mrs. Hastings through closed teeth. "It's all right, Mother. He thinks he did fine. It was a humiliation." He shook his head and looked at her, but with no real interest. He walked slightly ahead of her, too fast for her. She could see him searching the crowd for anyone else to talk to. He looked over his shoulder at her with the impatience of a young girl. "Shall I fix you a plate?" he asked. "You'll do nothing for me after what you've done to your father." He stopped walking and waited for her to catch up. "You know, Mother, Father is twice the person you are," he said, not looking at her. "Three times." She stood beside him. For the first time in his life, Mrs. Hastings looked at her son with something like love. For the first time, she felt the pride of their connection. She took his arm.

That was Jane Curtin reading The Magician's Wife by Mary Gordon. I'm Meg Wolitzer. Even Gordon's title is brilliant, as it's clear who the subject of our story has chosen to become. She's only Mrs. Hastings, or Mother, but never given a name of her own, and takes to role-playing with even more devotion than does her showman husband. Her role and her reverence has become who she is. The story was first published in Gordon's collection Temporary Shelter in 1987, not so long ago, and yet the outsized dedication of the magician's wife might feel a little old-fashioned by today's standards. This seems especially true when the story is laid side by side with the Amy Silverberg story earlier in the hour, with its absent spouses and conditional affection. Different stories, different times, different marriages. But if you ask me whether I think the institution is always subtly changing, I do. I'm Meg Wolitzer. Thanks for joining me for Selected Shorts. Selected Shorts is produced by Jennifer Brennan and Sarah Montague. Our team includes Matthew Love, Drew Richardson, Mary Shimkin, Vivienne Woodward, and Magdalene Robleski. The readings are recorded by Miles B. Smith. Our programs presented at the Getty Center in Los Angeles are recorded by Phil Richards. Our theme music is David Peterson's That's the Deal, performed by the Deerdorf Peterson Group. 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This program is also made possible with public funds from the New York State Council on the Arts, with the support of Governor Kathy Hochul and the New York State Legislature. Selected Shorts is produced and distributed by Symphony Space.

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1: What we find is that Black people are stigmatized both for their size, right, and if they choose to use the GLP-1 medications for any reason.
0: We talked to a sociologist about how the conversation around weight loss has evolved, or not.
1: It's like, wait. How is it that you, as a company that is selling us a weight loss drug, is telling us about our self-esteem and our confidence?
2: Then on Life Kit, you might not always love the way your body looks, or even like it. But what if you could expand your thinking on this?
3: So much of our discussion of the body is about this external form that we see. And many of us are disconnected and increasingly disconnected from the internal experience.
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4: Live from NPR News in Washington, I'm Dan Ronan. Five people are dead in Miami after an Amazon Cargo 767 crashed while landing at Miami International Airport, running through an airport barrier and striking several vehicles on an access road, then catching fire. The plane was arriving from San Juan, Puerto Rico. Both the FAA and the NTSB are sending investigators. Miami-Dade County Sheriff Rosie Cordero Stutt spoke to reporters.
5: The Miami-Dade Sheriff's Office Homicide Bureau will be the lead agency in charge of the death investigation portion alongside our local and federal partners, as we all have different parts of our investigation to conclude.
4: A ground stop at the airport was eventually lifted. Flight delays are expected into Monday. President Trump's envoys have stepped up their efforts to end Russia's war against Ukraine. NPR's Joanna Kasisis reports from Kyiv, Ukraine.
6: Trump's son-in-law Jared Kushner and longtime friend Steve Witkoff have visited Moscow several times, including on Saturday. They arrived in Kyiv on Sunday on a train called the Peace Express. Speaking to reporters outside the ornate presidential palace in Kyiv, Kushner said Trump wants peace as soon as possible. He responded to a reporter asking him if this could happen by winter.
7: And I think if we can achieve that, it'd be an incredible thing. It doesn't mean that we will achieve it, but it's an effort that's very important to try.
6: The Ukrainians, including President Volodymyr Zelensky, looked skeptical. Zelensky told reporters after the press conference that he expected the war to continue and that he had discussed a winter aid package with the U.S. and Europe. Joanna Kakissis, NPR News, Kyiv.
4: With less than 2 months until the midterm elections, the war in Iran is weighing on American voters. As NPR's Tamara Keith reports, that's a problem for President Trump and his party.
8: NPR has been following about a dozen swing voters in swing states as part of a long-term reporting project called Swing Shift. Colleen in Pittsburgh says she still doesn't understand why President Trump wanted to go to war with Iran.
9: I just feel like we're in places we shouldn't be. We're messing with people we shouldn't be messing with. We're arguing and fighting over I don't even know what.
8: John in Philadelphia says maybe Trump shouldn't have promised to lower prices.
10: I felt like he was headed that way. But obviously, the stuff in the Middle East is a mess.
8: NPR has agreed not to use their full names so they can speak freely about politics. Tamara Keith, NPR News.
4: The price of a gallon of diesel hit another record today. The nationwide average is now $5.89 a gallon, according to AAA. California has the most expensive diesel in the country at $7.81 a gallon. Diesel is the main fuel in trucking and freight rail. 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Republicans will meet this week, Wednesday and Thursday, in Dallas for a first-of-its-kind midterm convention. It's designed to boost enthusiasm ahead of the November 3rd midterm elections. Both Vice President Vance and President Trump are scheduled to speak. However, a large number of congressional Republicans and others say they're skipping the event because of scheduling and other issues, including the cost of attending. The Nancy Grace Roman Space Telescope is on its way to its planned orbital parking space. about 1 million miles from Earth. Joe Palca reports the mission managers have been turning on the telescope's instruments, and so far everything looks great.
11: The school bus-sized observatory has a number of scientific goals. It's looking for a special kind of exploding star called a Type 1A supernova that astronomers use to study a mysterious force called dark energy. It will also search for planets around distant stars as well as galaxies far beyond the Milky Way. Critical systems like the solar panels and main antenna have successfully deployed, as has the sunshade designed to block out unwanted light. The spacecraft also completed a correction to its trajectory. The telescope should arrive at its parking place in about 90 days. After that, its 5-year scientific mission will begin. For NPR News, I'm Joe Palca.
4: Canada is set to launch $20 billion in counter-tariffs against the United States on Tuesday after President Trump imposed tariffs against Canada last month. Steel and aluminum tariffs will increase by 50%, some paper products by as much as 25%. This is NPR.
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0: Hey, everyone. You're listening to Code Switch, the show about race and identity from NPR. I'm B.A. Parker.
13: And I'm Gene Demby.
0: Gene, I got a personal question to ask you.
13: Uh-oh.
0: What does your algorithm look like?
13: You mean like on IG, like Instagram?
0: Yeah. What does it look like?
13: A lot of sports. A lot of politics, a lot of news, some cooking stuff. Wow, why are you in my business? This is like a deeply personal question. Like, you have my social security number. Like,
0: I warned you beforehand. But like, mine is a lot of that, but it's also a lot of like black body positivity.
13: Okay.
0: Lots of like Reiki healers.
13: Okay, so yeah, because you are witchy, that's kind of your thing, okay.
0: But overwhelmingly, GLP-1 ads.
13: Okay, so I guess before we even go for any further, we should do explanatory comma. What is a GLP-1?
0: A GLP-1 is a medication that was initially geared towards people who had diabetes. It's supposed to control sugar. But over the past couple of years, it has like evolved into a weight loss drug. And now it's just everywhere.
13: Are you getting the GLP-1 ads on your Instagram feed, on your socials, because you follow this body positivity stuff? Like, is it they're saying, oh, you like this, then we're going to slide you this thing? Is that what it is?
0: You think the algorithm was like, do you love yourself? How do we stop that?
13: How do we stop that and monetize your self-loathing?
0: Exactly. And the thing that's really been haunting me about these ads is that it feels like almost all of them feature black women. Like, there's the obvious one, Roe, which has Serena Williams as its spokesperson.
14: GLP-1s helped me lose 31 pounds. One app to hit my goals. This is healthcare. This is Roe. I'm Serena Williams, and I'm a real Roe member.
13: Oh no.
0: And I saw one the other day that was an AI banana being chased by the cops.
13: There's an AI GLP-1?
0: There's a lot of AI ads for GLP-1s.
13: We live in a dystopian hell. Oh my God.
0: And at the end, there's an AI black woman getting her GLP-1 delivered. Like, even when I left the office the other day, there was a massive billboard in the middle of Times Square of an older, bigger black woman. And in giant words, it says, obesity medication is now covered by Medicare.
13: I feel like I'm living in an alternate reality.
0: Yeah, it's dark. And I'm getting these ads at the same time as all this chatter is happening around Lizzo's body and Ariana Grande's body and... It just feels like we're in such a different place when it comes to weight loss discourse. So I reached out to Sabrina Strings. She's the author of Fearing the Black Body, a book about the racial origins of fat phobia. And she actually has a theory as to why all these ads are specifically targeting black women and why we can't stop body shaming.
13: I'm so amped to listen. Let's go.
0: I spoke with Sabrina Strings, author of Fearing the Black Body, which hones in on the racist origins of fat phobia. And while the algorithm continues to sell me GLP-1 ads, Sabrina says this kind of conversation has always been in the background. My algorithm knows that I'm like a fat black woman in America. And so, like, they know the kind of content I'm reading about. I'm reading about, like, fat liberation. I'm reading about all that kind of stuff. But then in between all those, like, every other ad is a GLP-1 ad on my social media. I mean, it's just always been in the cultural conversation, these, like, weight loss tools. Like, when I was a kid, there was SlimFast. There was, you know, Snackwells, Olestra in the chips. And so I'm curious, when did you start hearing about GLP-1s as a weight loss tool?
1: I didn't start hearing about it until 2023. And it's because of the fact that by that time, its usage had exploded. Consider the fact that this is a drug that was only approved for weight loss in the tail end of 2021. And within 18 months, it became a buzzword in the United States, right? And that's not just because it exists for weight loss. That's because of the tremendous marketing that tells people losing weight is healthy.
0: It wasn't until working on this story that I started realizing just how much of the marketing for like weight loss and all this stuff was targeted towards Black women.
1: Oh, right. It starts to feel so cynical, even sinister. Mm. What a lot of these semaglutide manufacturers are doing is that they're making Black women the face of the drug. You know what? Black people have had limited access to healthcare, but you can get access to this weight loss drug, right? And so in this way, all of the ways in which Black people have suffered within the field of medicine can be rectified through access to weight loss drugs.
0: Oh.
1: I'm like, no. Weight loss is not reparations. What we need is compassion and care and the understanding that people can be healthy at any size.
0: A shot is so much easier than getting compassion.
1: Well, then you have to train yourself not to stigmatize others, right? And so you have to let go of your notions of superiority. There's so many reasons why people shame.
0: Yeah. There's this concept behind the ads that's always like, you deserve to feel great in your body, which is to say that a fat person doesn't feel great in their body, doesn't feel nimble, doesn't feel like they have the capacity to, you know, feel content in a larger body.
1: Yeah. And just like notice what all is being piled on there, because the main thing that they keep trying to convince us is that weight loss is somehow going to contribute to better health outcomes. But then they also freight a bunch of other stuff on top of it. They're like, not only will you have better health outcomes, but you'll be more confident. You'll feel more sexy. You'll be able to move. It's like, whoa. How is it that you, as a company that is selling us a weight loss drug, is telling us about our self-esteem and our confidence? Those things don't come from transforming our bodies, especially not by trying to shrink them. But we have been so convinced, I think, as a society, that there's a consumer solution to everything. That in an ad, mm-hmm. it might make perfect sense to tell people, all you have to do is pay us money, we'll change your body. And by changing your body, you will have confidence.
0: I mean, I'm already sexy. I'm already confident. I already feel great. But then so I was like, you're so brave.
1: Oh, gosh.
0: You're so brave to love yourself.
1: You know, and I think just to give people a small amount of grace on that, I think people who are saying this are themselves terrified of the way in which they may have been treated in the past, perhaps are still treated, maybe the way in which they've treated others. Right? Because they understand the social rules and they think that if you can meet them, you must. Because to refuse to do this thing is to set yourself up inevitably to be denigrated in public. It did surprise me precisely how swiftly GLP-1s were able to, I want to say, dominate the conversation surrounding body size. Partially because...
0: Really?
1: Yeah. I mean... It felt like a different moment, right? It was the age of body positivity.

0: right? For Novo Nordisk specifically, when you look at their market capitalization, their business is worth hundreds of billions of dollars. And I don't think it's any secret that Ozempic, right, is their flagship product. When you have that kind of money, you have a tremendous amount of power. And you can seed ads everywhere. Like you said, your whole algorithm is supposed to be about body liberation, and somehow Ozempic ads are still getting in there, right? So you will have the ability to be able to change the conversation by the sheer force of your money.
1: But then, how do we reckon with someone like Lizzo publicly losing weight? Or Serena Williams, who, for a lot of people, including myself, admired her curvaceous figure, becoming a spokesperson for GLP-1s?
0: Yeah. I'll start with Lizzo because I feel like her case is a little bit different from Serena's. The situation with Lizzo was not just that she was a fat black woman, but that her brand for so long was, I'm fat, I'm black, I'm sexy, I move my body, I drop it low. I mean, it's like these were the things that made people go up. Everybody was like, yes, people were craving that. We wanted to be able to see someone stand up in their power and not feel like they had to shrink themselves. So the difficulty with Lizzo was not that she lost weight, because any individual choosing to lose weight is their own personal business, right? If we believe in body liberation, we have to believe in bodily autonomy, right? But if you're standing on the idea that you have the right to be as thick as you are, right? And then you start losing weight. And not only that, you have an athleisure brand in which you make the titular product some type of like body slimming, body shaping, yeah, corsetry. Then people are going to start to look sideways, because it's like, wait. This is the exact opposite of what you have been telling us for so long.
1: Like, when she was bigger, she was literally naked on her album cover.
0: Yeah.
1: She's always been this just like gregarious figure who like loves herself. But it's just like, oh, I feel slightly betrayed.
0: Yeah, and I think that's the thing. So people don't really know now if they're still fans of her. They don't really know what her message is anymore. And you know, to me, that's a little bit different from Serena Williams. The way in which their cases are similar, in my view, is that each of them are black women who have been in the public eye, who have been shamed, stigmatized, degraded repeatedly, and called too big, right? And even if you love yourself, even if you're happy with your size, even if you have a wonderful community, I'm sure it still hurts to have to see that in public all the time. You know, that was something that Serena Williams had been talking about since the 90s, right? And so for Serena Williams, when she decided to take the weight loss drugs, it felt, I think, just based on the ways in which she was presenting it, as a way for her to escape the shaming. So it's like, wait, I finally did the thing that people told me I was supposed to do. And so even though we champion these black women, even though they are powerful, they are still being subjected to physical scrutiny, and more so than the rest of us because of the fact that they are public figures.
1: All right.
0: Just to give them a little bit of compassion, I think.
1: Well, this is like an overshare, but like I grew up, like I've been fat most of my life. Like I've been in a girdle since I was like 12.
0: Oh,
1: But like
0: yeah.
1: I think for me, my barometer for just like gauging my body acceptance is has always been through, I guess, like Oprah.
0: Oh, wow. That's an interesting
1: Well,
0: reference.
1: no. No. I think when I was a child, I saw her on TV and I was like, oh, this is an adult who looks like me. But then I think very quickly I realized that like she wasn't my body positivity hero. In fact, she was like actively trying to evade her fatness my whole life. And it took me a long time to like figure that out, like I guess like a teenager.
0: And you know, so you have to really hold Oprah in a particular way, because on the one hand, she has had to suffer through so much fat shaming through most of her life. So it's not as if she hasn't suffered. But the way in which she's been able to, I want to say, overcome and really actually profit from fat phobia is to say, I know it's wrong and I'm going to do better. There's been this language of repentance that has existed in conversations with Oprah about her body from the beginning.
1: Yeah, I mean, when she pulled the amount of fat that she had
0: The wagon of
1: lost,
0: fat.
1: the wagon of fat, and even like back then, I was like, oh, that can't be
0: No. Yeah. And so what is the point of that if not to say this was an horrendous

0: tremendous misjudgment on my part. And now I have figured out how to be a better person. Now I'm redeemed. Especially during the time period in which Oprah was at her height with her television show. To have respect as a woman in public, you needed to either be thin or trying to prove to people that you're on your way to becoming thin. Like, fatness was just transitory. So for someone like her, it's not just a matter of saying, hey, I know how to be a good person. It's also like, wait, weight loss products make a lot of money. So what if I were to show that I am on my journey to weight loss and be able to monetize that? And she has done.
1: Okay, I want to pivot to, you've written explicitly about how like BMI or body mass index became this barometer for obesity, which is already problematic if you want to go down that rabbit hole. But like, where does that come from?
0: You know, the funny thing is that BMI, body mass index, was actually invented by an astronomer. And you're like, wait, what? Did you say an astronomer?
1: Astronomer?
0: Yeah, astronomer. Like, that's right. Yeah. There was this guy, Adolphe Quetelet, a Belgian astronomer, who became a statistician. And what he decided he would do is that he would take a survey of the distribution of height and weight across a population, right? And that is exactly what BMI. It is a ratio of weight to height. Now, if you're paying attention, you might think to yourself, now you've said astronomer, you've said statistician. At no point did you say physician. No, I did not. Because this man was not in any way concerned with health outcomes. And that's not just my reading. His own biographer wrote that. And so this tool was taken up by a eugenicist in the early 20th century in the United States named Charles Davenport, who happened to be familiar with this astronomer's work. And he was like, you know what? I believe there is a racial obesity. So, and we need to be able to use this tool, this Quetelet index, to identify who's obese. Now, this tool was renamed from Quetelet index and index of build, which is what Charles Davenport called it in the 1920s, to body mass index by Ansel Keys in the 1970s. And Ansel Keys was a known fat phobe. And so that's how an astronomer ended up inventing a tool that is policing all of our bodies globally.
1: But now you're saying, like, with GLP-1s, that definition of obesity has broadened.
0: Well, yes. So a couple of years ago, the American Medical Association had been working with other organizations to be able to identify, okay, well, we know that BMI is flawed. So instead, what we're going to do is we're going to add additional measurements onto BMI so that now, instead of just having this flawed core, we have this flawed core surrounded by other medical instruments that make it seem more valid. Now, when they did this, right, when they added a bunch of stuff to the definition of obesity, what they ended up doing, surprise, surprise, was creating a broader pool of individuals who could qualify as obese.
1: But how does relying on these kind of standards shape the care given to like marginalized patients?
0: This is one of the most important parts because, as I mentioned earlier, Black people routinely report weight stigma at the doctor's office. And so what does this mean? This means that when weight is at the forefront of any analysis of health outcomes, that fat people are going to delay care. Sometimes fat people are going to simply stop going to the doctor. Fat people are going to go to the doctor and they're going to be told you need to lose weight because doctors are so invested in this fat-centric view of health. And there have been multiple instances in which a fat person will go to the doctor will tell them to lose weight, and the doctor will miss the fact that this person has cancer. So what it does is actually lead to worse health outcomes for people, and especially for people who are labeled overweight or obese.
1: Coming up,
0: you see someone there in a lab coat, take this medication, you will lose weight, you will be healthy. They will almost always also say, and you will look and feel good, right? The appearance has always been right there in the mix. It's not a side effect.
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11: This is Code Switch, the show about race and identity from NPR. I'm B.A. Parker. I'm talking to author and sociologist Sabrina Strings about the current climate around GLP-1s and the new language being used around fat phobia. I want to pivot a little bit because I call it like the... It's like the Viagrafication of GLP-1s.
0: That's good.
11: How like Viagra was initially for people with heart conditions and ultimately became like, hey, it also helps people with erectile dysfunction. And now we have GLP-1s, which are for people, originally for people who like with diabetes and who like have genuine like needs for this medication, but they're like, weight loss, let's pivot to that. And because like these drugs were diabetes drugs first, and Black Americans are disproportionately impacted by diabetes, I would love you to like talk to me about how people are critiqued for using these drugs for health means versus cosmetic means.
0: Yeah. So this is one of the things that becomes, I think, very delicate. Because we, of course, want people to have legitimate access to medications that they need, right? If you have diabetes, we want you to have access. But one of the problems is that because there's this whole discourse about there being an obesity crisis amongst Black people, nearly 50% of Black people are obese, then what we find is that Black people are stigmatized both for their size, right? And if they choose to use the GLP-1 medications for any reason. So this is one of the reasons why I say it's so important for us to keep in mind body autonomy. People have the right to use these medications. It's not going to help the cause of fat liberation to say no one can lose weight. And I don't think very many activists would say that. But then the other thing we have to keep in mind is that just because you have access to these medications does not mean that these medications are a cure-all for the things that are ailing Black America.
11: But it also makes me think of, like, there's a whole section in Fear in the Black Body that's about, like, that thinness was viewed as American exceptionalism, particularly the like, part of the early 20th century. But with things like this happening, do you think that it's still the case?
0: Yeah, you know, I'm working on a piece right now about that. Because the widespread use of GLP-1s has really been going on for about 3 years, not very long at all. And already, according to recent data, we are seeing that the weight of America is decreasing. America is actually getting thinner. And so that in and of itself, I'm sure, for many people, will be considered a triumph, even though chronic illness remains extraordinarily high. I mean, let's just do a thought experiment. Does anyone listening to this believe that if we could make every single American thin, that we would eradicate diabetes, heart disease, heart failure.
11: I doubt it.
0: No, of course not. Right? We still find all of these chronic illnesses in people who are so-called normal weight. So making everyone thin will not make us all healthy.
11: But thinness has always been the goal. It's never like they don't care about your insides. It's like aesthetically, we have to make sure that you look thin. I had a relative who had cancer, survived it. Okay now, but lost so much weight and got so many compliments. Yeah. They were like, "You look so good. You're so thin." Well, yeah, they're on chemo.
0: Oh my gosh!
11: Like, but that is how our society works. We don't care if you got diabetes. We don't care if you've got cardiovascular disease. As long as you're thin,
0: yeah,
11: then you've succeeded somehow.
0: Absolutely. And that is the insidious thing, because the conversation is usually about health, because it's often someone in a lab coat telling you it's important to lose weight. But just because that's the rhetoric doesn't mean it's the reality. They're trying to convince you that weight loss is healthy. And there are so many websites, you can Google this, where even as you see someone there in a lab coat, take this medication, you will lose weight, you will be healthy. They will almost always also say, and you will look and feel good, right? The appearance has always been right there in the mix. It's not a side effect.
11: But it also seems like, not even like health can go away for a second. It seems like there's this like moral underpinnings around fatness and GLP-1s that feel like in contradiction with themselves. In thin Western society, fatness is considered a moral failing, right? But then when someone takes Ozempic or Ro or Wegovy or whatever, that's also considered somehow a moral failing because it's like the easy way out. So then what's the point?
0: Well, I suppose, I guess there's a hierarchy, if you will, right? Hmm. The idea, according to many people in Western society, is that you're just supposed to be, you know, white and thin on your own. Like, if you can't manage that, you know, you're not going, not everybody's going to be white, but you can at least try to fit in within this narrow BMI frame. And you should try to do it from your own industry. And part of the reason why that hierarchy exists, like you should be either naturally thin or you should work hard to be thin, but at the very least, take the medication and don't stay fat. The reason why that exists is that originally, the discourse surrounding quote unquote obesity was that it was a character failing. It's only very recently, you know, and this has actually been increasing with the prominence of the GLP-1s. It's only recently that the discourse within the medical field has shifted the blame from the individual and their personal failing for not trying hard enough to something that could be genetic or environmental and therefore something out of their control, right? And so, yes, absolutely. We don't have control over our size, right? But they have used that framing to say, we can have compassion for you. Just take this medication. But you're right. People still rely on this earlier trope that it was up to you to lose the weight. Start exercising more.
11: Oh, gosh. So with this, like, GLP-1 fervor, when does fatness become a class marker? Like, what if someone can't afford to take the drug?
0: Yeah. And the question of money is ever present when we're talking about the GLP-1s. If you have a prescription, you can get your GLP-1 for something like $25 a month. But if you don't, that amount rises something like $960 a month. It's absurd, right? And then we have to think about, okay, well, if you are a low-income person, if you're a person who's living in poverty, how are you going to be able to get a prescription in the first place? Right? You may not have ready access to healthcare. That means you won't get a prescription. That means you will not be able to get the $25 medication. And so absolutely, class is central to this issue, because one thing that we are seeing as America, as I mentioned, weights in America have been declining ever so slightly in the past few years. We can see that there is nevertheless a stratification happening where it's declining more rapidly in some populations than others. And so let me just say clearly, I'm still doing the research on this, but we do know that, yes, the weights are declining faster amongst people who have a high income and who are women.
11: Really?
0: Yeah.
11: What does that mean?
0: Well, it means that both women are more likely to present themselves to doctors and perhaps request the medication, that doctors are also more likely to prescribe the medication for women, that women are more likely to adhere to the routine of the jabs or the pills or whatever they get. So that's one of the reasons why we're seeing that women's bodies are actually shrinking faster now.
1: Just because of the act of going to the doctor,
0: yeah,
1: is more of a female trait.
0: Yeah, women of a certain class status. Yeah.
1: Understood. Okay. We try not to talk about people's bodies. That is, like, the correct thing to do. But currently online, there is this schism on the way we talk about bodies. So there's, I don't know if this is online, like, plus size advocate. I don't know if you know. I follow, her name is Samira.
0: I've heard of her, yeah.
1: She's lovely. Her platform is all about pointing out, like, the major and minor injustices that come with being fat in this world. And I feel like she's become this sort of sin eater. If you want to look into her comment section, it is, oh my God, they call her everything but a child of God. Mm-hmm. But then there's also this ongoing commentary, whether it's concern or criticism, about Ariana Grande. And in between those two discussions, I'm getting an ad for Roe featuring, like, the sister from This Is Us. And, goodness, like, how can we navigate these things thoughtfully?
0: Yeah. I think so much of what happens on social media is not intended for us to navigate it thoughtfully. It's intended for us to react on instinct. So if you want to be intelligently navigating this, it's up to you to curate your own feed that incorporates people who have done the research, who have been thoughtful about this, and to be a part of a community, right? So you have Samira, you have Nalgona Positivity Online, you have the NAAFA. There are a variety of different organizations and individuals you can find for this message, but it's up to you to do the work.
1: But why is it so hard to talk about bodies without shaming?
0: Yeah. Protestantism. That's, you know.
1: Really?
0: Yeah. I mean, that's the quick and dirty of it.
1: This is the Protestants' fault.
0: I wish that I could soften the blow, but I cannot. Because in reality, when the shift from Catholicism in some of the countries, like Germany, was taking place, from Catholicism to Protestantism was happening in the 16th century, one of the things that people like Martin Luther himself did was, they were working in, like, a little workshop distributing information about, like, the corruption of the Catholic Church. And one of the things that they did was create this archetypal fat monk. The fat monk was the image of corruption. Because here you're supposed to be accepting alms, right? But instead you're taking these indulgences.
1: They're hoarding.
0: Yeah. And you're not distributing that. You're keeping that for yourself. And evidence of that is in the fact that you are a fat monk.
1: I'm looking at the Gutenberg Bible differently.
0: Oh my God, right? Yeah. I mean, it's the printing press allowed for many different things. Not all of them beneficial.
1: OG fat phobia. Yeah. From the Gutenberg Bible to GOP.
0: There it is.
1: Oh my gosh. All my fat black queens are losing weight, and I'm just trying to grieve in my own way.
0: Well, yeah, I mean, it's just, on the one hand, I think it might be helpful to view that as, we live in a fatphobic society, and until we address those issues, the structures that give thinner people better opportunities, there is not a single aspect of human life that fatphobia does not touch. Like, what thing, from working to partnerships to where you live to where you eat, right, to your place on a plane, there's not a single aspect of our lives that is not impacted by fat phobia. It's so many different nodes where fat phobia shows up. So fat phobic justice is justice for everyone.
1: We're just all trying to escape it.
0: Yeah.
1: In some kind of way. I don't know if we can.
0: We can't escape structural problems through individual solutions. We have to make it our business to start lobbying Congress to make sure that size discrimination is included in civil rights legislation.
1: I mean, fat phobia is the last, like, bastion of discrimination you can do well and not get, like, you won't get too much hate for it. There's, like, oh, you need a larger seatbelt on the plane? Shame on you.
0: Yeah.
1: I don't know.
0: I mean, don't get me wrong. Misogyny is alive. It's thriving. I see F-boys everywhere I go, you know, and most of them are far too old for this business. So I'm pointing out, you know, yeah, fat phobia, people love to camp there, but guess what they get to be when they're being fat phobic? They get to be misogynistic and racist. So, you know, it's it's a threefer.
1: A threefer. And that's our show. Coming up, tips from Life Kit.
4: 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And many of us are disconnected and increasingly disconnected from the internal experience.
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1: And I'm B.A. Parker. 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
4: Every little bit of energy you're putting into sucking in your nose or your stomach or your shot, you know, oh no, I'm distracted by my shiny face, pulls away energy from you. Like, and what people want is you.
17: That was Diana Hill. She's a clinical psychologist, and this is a topic she's been thinking about a lot. How has this come up in your practice with your clients?
4: Body dissatisfaction has been around for a long time, and it's actually not the body dissatisfaction that I target in my practice as much as when you are dissatisfied with your body, when you have a negative thought about your arms looking older, or you have a negative thought about the bags under your eyes. How much energy and time are you putting into that negative thought, whether it's obsessing about it in the mirror or going on Instagram trying to find some ways to fix it, versus being able to engage in your life and the things that you care about? And in the field of psychology, there's a term called body image flexibility.
17: Body image flexibility doesn't require you to love how your body looks or even to get to a neutral place where you don't really care. It's more about what you do when you have negative thoughts about your looks.
4: It's getting less out of this space of either I love my body or I don't love my body, but more in a space of I'm inhabiting this body as it is now, knowing that it's going to change and it continues to change just over the course of a day and certainly over the course of a lifetime. It will move from health to not being as healthy. It'll move from ability to disability in different areas. It'll move from closer to beauty standards to further to beauty standards and back again. It's just that's what our body is doing.
17: On this episode of Life Kit, we bring you mental exercises rooted in body image flexibility. These can help you stay present in your life and deal with the very real pressure we face to obsess about and alter our appearances. Let's talk about strategies, particularly ones that focus on body flexibility. Often people have a particular gripe about their body or multiple gripes. It's, I don't like my stomach or my nose or these wrinkles on my face, and I don't want to look in the mirror because I feel like it's not perfect. What strategies would you give to a patient who's experiencing this?
14: Well, the first strategy that's part of body image flexibility is flexible attention. One way is, can you turn your attention to inside your body, how it's feeling, what we call interoceptive awareness. And interoceptive awareness is associated with all sorts of beneficial things, like better ability to pay attention to your hunger and fullness and stop when you're full and start when you're hungry, but also better empathy and interpersonal awareness. So paying attention to what's happening inside when you notice that you're fixated on one part on the outside.
17: Takeaway one, practice flexible attention. When you look in the mirror and all you can see is your nose or your belly or your acne or your wrinkles, turn your attention to what's happening inside your body instead. Are you hungry or full? Does your stomach feel tense or relaxed? Are you feeling nervous, excited, happy, calm? Think about all the things your internal organs are doing right now. Your heart beating steadily. Diana says when you're doing this exercise, you can also turn your attention to what's outside of your body.
14: What's around you? What's going on? What's in your life? How are you going to use this body and how are you using it in this moment? So right now I'm sitting on the floor. I have a window outside of me. There's a tree. My eyes are seeing a tree. My eyes may not always be able to see a tree the way I can see a tree now, right? So I can appreciate that tree. And I'm listening to sounds. My ears are receiving sounds. My body is breathing in air. I'm in a conversation with you. These are ways in which my body is connecting me to this world. And the more and more you practice paying attention to your thinning hair or whatever it is you're paying attention to, the stronger that neuronal connection will get. And where do you really want your stronger neuronal connections to get? Do you want to have a better awareness of the inside of your body, what it's telling you, and also how it's functioning and connecting you to what matters to you in this world? When I work with clients that are highly fixated on the body as a form, one of the things that happens is they actually are more disconnected from people. Because if you're in a conversation with someone and you are so focused on your nose or so focused on the wrinkles of your neck, maybe you're being intimate with someone and you're so focused on whether or not your belly is sticking out, then you are not engaging in the connection with another human being, which we know is so important for our well-being and our mental health and our feeling of satisfaction and even our physical health.
17: Mm-hmm. If you want to do this kind of work, what are some questions you can ask or ways you can approach it? Like, let's just say you are always sucking in your stomach and you're so like uncomfortable with your stomach.
14: Well, I think the first thing is that you've already had the develop the awareness that you're always sucking in your stomach, and start to notice, are there times when you're doing that more and times when you're doing that less? I don't know if you're always stuck in your stomach. There may be times where you let it go a little bit because maybe you feel a bit safer. Maybe you're alone. Maybe you're on a hike. Maybe you're in bed. So what are the contexts? Are there thoughts that you believe to be true that you're holding on to about sucking? If I suck in my stomach, then, like, finish that sentence. Mm-hmm. If I don't suck in my stomach, then finish that sentence. What is the biggest feared experience for you? Is there something about messaging around your stomach that you received or you saw or continue to see from culture and society? Is that messaging you want to believe and let guide your life? And then, like, how is it impacting you in your day? Are you less comfortable in your clothes? Are you distracted? Are you hiding behind a desk? Are you not standing up and speaking in front of a group? There's a whole slew of things that's happening at the biological level, at the psychological level, at the social level, when we are just automatically shutting off a part of our body.
17: Takeaway two, become aware of how your attention to your body image is stealing your energy.
18: Notice when you hide parts of your body or you feel especially self-conscious about them. Ask yourself what you think will happen if you don't hide that part. And think about what you could do if you weren't held back by your body image. What else might you spend that time on? And what could you do more easily? Give a big presentation at work? Go swimming? Laugh and smile freely? I just want to say, it can be really hard to focus on anything else when we are bombarded with these images of people who just lost a ton of weight on a GLP or who have no forehead wrinkles because they do Botox. And then if you're looking at this kind of content on social media, then you just get served more of it.
19: Yeah. We're being served up things that are very captivating. And not only are they captivating, they're hitting us right in our sore spot. And they have the ability to figure out what your sore spot is because they're tracking how long you're paying attention to it. You know, get out of your phone into your life is probably the best thing that you can do. But if you want to feel better about your body, be in your body. There's so much to explore about the body. Everything from if you have the ability to hear, you can explore sounds. Bird watching is a big thing right now, right? So exploring bird sound, that's a way to relate to your body differently. Exploring foods and the taste of foods, exploring touch and the many different ways in which our body loves to be touched, the five senses. Those are all great things that when we're in our phones, we're not doing. Another practice that I like to do with clients is a little bit of an energy audit. This is an exercise where you start to look at how your energy is actually getting drained when it comes to your body. So how much energy are you putting into comparing your body during the day? When do you feel energy drain in terms of your time? How much time you're maybe looking for products or on Instagram looking for likes? Mm-hmm. And then what actually fuels your energy in relationship to your body? Maybe it's being outside. Maybe it's doing movement that you enjoy. But having that energy audit for yourself where you actually get honest about how much time and effort is going into your body and where it's taking energy from in your life.
18: Yeah, I've been trying to get to this place and I feel like it's working with my phone and with Instagram specifically. Like when I have the impulse to look at it, I just go like, there's nothing for me there.
19: Yeah. I mean, I think the ways to look at it is like, this is a false refuge. Mm. This is a place where I'm trying to seek out refuge. It's easy, it's quick, but it's away from my values. And what actually are my true refuges? What is it that when I engage in it, it has a deeper, more satisfying, longer term experience? In psychology, we're looking at sort of two things that drive behavior, and both of them have a good amount of research into them. The first one is being driven by avoidance, and we call it experiential avoidance. So I'm feeling uncomfortable, I'm feeling stressed, I just grab my phone. It's a quick escape. And when I feel uncomfortable, I feel stressed, and I grab my phone, often what happens is the phone is actually serving something up to me that's going to make me feel more uncomfortable and stressed. Mm-hmm. But then there's this other part of what drives our behavior, which is called experiential attachment. And this is what's dangerous. It's our drive for status, to be seen, our drive for control, our drive to be in power. It's basically our ego drive. And our phone does that too. So we can feel like we're left out, or we can feel we're not getting the attention that we want to get. And then we can go to our phone and go to our likes, mm-hmm. you know, like the experience on Instagram where you're kind of going down, like, who made a comment on my post? Oh, they made, I'm going to go look at them and see if they, oh, who are they? And it's this ego chasing aspect as well. So experiential avoidance and experiential attachment are a lot of what's driving our behavior in the phone space. And we need to catch ourselves. Like, am I trying to avoid something that's uncomfortable? And how could I actually really meet my true need here? Or am I chasing after something that is going to, in the long run, actually not give me the satisfaction that I'm hungry for?
18: Takeaway three. Get out of your phone and into your life. Recognize how you feel about your body after you browse your social media feeds and swap some of the time you spend scrolling for an activity that's right in front of you. Look up. listen to the sound of birds in the park, pet your cat, taste a sweet, juicy blackberry, put on some music and dance. Your body is glorious and capable of so much, and when you treat it as a meat suit and judge it based on its appearances, you diminish it. How do you counsel patients who have a negative view of their bodies and who are also considering weight loss medication or cosmetic procedures?
19: I actually don't take a moral stance on GLPs. I don't take a moral stance on cosmetic procedures. I take a functional stance on it. And that's because something like a GLP, for one person, a GLP may open them up to be able to go hiking with their grandkids. So what's the function of taking that medication, or what's the function of the cosmetic surgery? Does it open up your life? Does it help you live more aligned with your values? Or is it one of those other two things that I talked about earlier? Is it avoidance and trying to control something and fear-based, or chasing after something that you may never actually get to? So I'm really just curious about what's driving it. For people, will this open up your life more? Is this aligned with your values? How much energy is going to go into doing this thing? Is it where you want to spend your time and energy and money, given our limited time and energy and money on this planet? And what do you think it's going to offer you?
18: Takeaway 4. When you're considering body alterations through procedures or weight loss medications, just make sure you know why. What will these changes offer you? Will you be able to function better, to move more easily, breathe better? Or will you feel more open to life? Also, think about the time and money that you'll put in and whether that's worth it to you. There are people who rightfully will say, like, the way I look, some feature of how I look, whether it's like my height or my weight or my facial features, has caused me to be discriminated against.
19: Absolutely.
18: And if I change this thing, then my experience in the world will be better.
19: Yeah. There's ways in which we dress to be accepted. There's not only body features and body parts, but also abilities, physical abilities. And some physical abilities are more visible than others. And is that up to you to change you, or is that really not up to you in a much bigger cultural systemic issue than yours? And that's where I find that having groups of support and friends, and even on your curating your social media, being protective, you can to some degree decide who you're following and why. You can find groups of people that are resisting that belief system. And the more that you align yourself with that, the stronger you may start to feel in being okay with not going with the trend of trying to make yourself the same.
18: Diana, thank you so much for this.
19: Thank you for having me.
18: All right, time for a recap. Takeaway 1, practice flexible attention. When you look in the mirror and all you can see is your nose or your belly or your acne or your wrinkles, turn your attention to what's happening inside or outside of your body instead. Takeaway 2, consider how your attention to your body image is draining your energy and what specific activities you might try if you weren't thinking about how you looked. Takeaway 3, get out of your phone and into your life, and swap some of the time you spend scrolling for an activity that's right in front of you and stimulates your senses. Takeaway 4, when you're considering body alterations, know your why. What will these changes offer you? Weight loss medications and cosmetic procedures are not morally good or bad. They're tools you can use if they align with your values and make sense for your life and your budget. 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I'm Mariel Segarra. 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
22: From WHYY in Philadelphia, this is Fresh Air Weekend. I'm Tanya Mosley. Today, actor Yahya Abdul-Mateen II. He's nominated for an Emmy for his performance in the Marvel series Wonder Man. But 2 weeks after his nomination, Disney announced the series would not return for a second season. But getting laid off is how he found acting in the first place.
23: I keep on getting laid off and losing jobs. What up with that? But, you know, every time I do, it turns into something better. You know what I mean? Okay. So I wonder what this one's going to turn into.
22: Also, we'll hear from saxophonist Ravi Coltrane, son of jazz musician John Coltrane. He was 2 when his father died. And growing up, he was just known as Ravi.
24: But as soon as I picked up the saxophone, suddenly I was John Coltrane's son.
22: Plus, Ken Tucker reviews a new album by the trio The Womack Sisters, granddaughters of Sam Cooke and nieces of Bobby Womack. First, the news.
25: Live from NPR News in Washington, I'm Dan Ronan. 5 people died today when a cargo plane crashed at Miami International Airport. As NPR's Ping Wong reports, local officials say the scene is chaotic.
26: Just before 2 p.m. on Sunday afternoon, an Amazon cargo plane crashed as it tried to land at the busy Florida airport. Miami-Dade Sheriff Rosie Cordero-Stutz says it overran the runway.
27: It came to rest at a field adjacent to the airport. At this time, we can confirm that we have at least 5 deceased individuals, and we have multiple individuals that were transported to local hospitals with unknown injuries.
26: Video posted on social media shows the Boeing 767 with its tail over the airport's fence and thick black smoke rising from the aircraft. Local officials said there was a fuel leak they were working to mitigate. It's unclear so far what caused the crash, though the National Transportation Safety Board says they're sending a team to the site and launching an investigation. The airport is open again, but passengers have been warned to expect long delays and cancellations. Ping Huang, NPR News.
25: White House envoys Steve Witkoff and Jared Kushner are describing their first face-to-face meeting with Ukraine's President Volodymyr Zelensky as positive. Witkoff says he's very encouraged by the direction of talks to end Russia's 4.5-year-long war against Ukraine. The meeting followed an earlier session in the Kremlin with Russian President Vladimir Putin. Kushner spoke with reporters.
28: These are some of the hardest problem sets in the world. You know, and I think that you have to try and you have to bring to it. Steve and I bring different approaches to these things, but we work very well together as partners. But we're not bringing our approaches. We're really representing President Trump, and we're doing it the way that he wants to see these things done.
25: For his part, President Zelensky insisted before the meeting that any peace agreement must include security guarantees for Ukraine and what he called a dignified post-war peace. The Trump administration says hundreds of thousands of seniors have signed up for access to discounted obesity drugs through a Medicare program. NPR's Sydney Lupkin has the story.
29: The Medicare Bridge program got its start with the Trump administration's drug pricing deals announced last fall. Novo Nordisk and Eli Lilly agreed to sell their obesity drugs to Medicare for $245 a month. Beginning July 1st, the Bridge program began offering them for a $50 monthly copay to patients who qualify. Dr. Mehmet Oz, who leads the Centers for Medicare and Medicaid Services, gave this update at a White House event.
30: Now we have 600,000 seniors already, just in 2 months, have signed up to get these medications, and we project we'll actually be able to save money.
29: He says that's because patients will have fewer obesity-related health complications. But even with the price discounts from drug makers, it's likely the direct cost to Medicare for the drugs will exceed $1 billion. Sydney Lupkin, NPR News.
25: And you're listening to NPR News. Canada Tuesday is expected to unveil its counter-tariffs to the ones imposed last month by President Trump. Canada's Prime Minister Mark Carney is promising a dollar-for-dollar response to the earlier U.S. actions. One of the largest annual gatherings for American Muslims is wrapping up its talks for the Labor Day weekend. As Nargis Rahman of member station WDET in Detroit reports, the Islamic Society of North America presents a space to create a sense of belonging for some during a time of growing anti-Muslim rhetoric in this country.
0: Thousands of people gathered over Labor Day weekend at Huntington Place in Detroit, where speakers talked about overcoming challenges like anti-Muslim racism. Bilal Irfan came to network with American Muslims involved in political, social, and educational life. He says young people are concerned about where they belong.
1: There's a lot of feelings about kind of, are these safe spaces for us? Where do we cultivate those spaces? So ISNA is kind of offering that kind of space for a lot of these Muslims that want to feel community, want to feel someplace that we can organize together.
0: Saturday night, Michigan Democratic Senate nominee Abdul Al-Said and Dearborn Mayor Abdullah Hamoud told the crowd, American Muslims are a vital part of the country. For NPR News, I'm Nargis Rahman in Detroit.
25: With the National Football League season set to begin this week, Commissioner Roger Goodell's contract is being extended for four more years, this until March of 2031. Terms of the new contract have not been released, but Goodell was paid $63 million annually in 2021. I'm Dan Rollin, NPR News.
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5: This is Fresh Air Weekend. I'm Tanya Mosley, and my guest today is Yahya Abdul-Mateen II. He's nominated for an Emmy for the Marvel series Wonder Man. He plays Simon Williams, a struggling actor with a secret. He has real superpowers, and if anyone finds out, he doesn't just lose his career, he loses his freedom.
6: Abdul-Mateen grew up in both New Orleans and Oakland, studied architecture at UC Berkeley, and worked as a city planner until a layoff sent him to the Yale School of Drama. He booked his first major role in 2015, nearing 30, and since then he's performed on Broadway in Top Dog, Underdog, been cast as Black Manta in Aquaman, Bobby Seale in The Trial of the Chicago 7, the lead in Candyman, and won an Emmy for playing Dr. Manhattan in HBO's Watchmen. Wonder Man made him the lead in his very own Marvel series, and then, 2 weeks after his Emmy nomination, Disney canceled the show, a few months after a second season had already been announced. And Yahya Abdul-Mateen II, welcome to Fresh Air.
23: What's up? Thank you. I'm happy to be here.
6: Why are you laughing?
23: You know, I don't really reflect back so far, that far. You know, and when you first you say my name and then you go through and you tell the story. And then when you end it off, you say, and he just lost his job. And now he's sitting in front of me and he just lost his job. And I just thought that that was so, it's so funny the way that I'm being talked about right now.
6: But you know, I mean, there's so much to talk about. The thing about when Marvel approached you, you said, I only have one Marvel dollar to spend.
23: Yeah.
6: Mm-hmm. You asked yourself whether Wonder Man was the actual role that you were going to spend that dollar.
23: Mm-hmm.
6: I'm really curious. I thought that was a really interesting way to talk about entering the Marvel universe and being a part of something that's so big.
23: Mm-hmm.
6: How are you reflecting on it now that you have spent that dollar and you've gone through this journey on this show that is highly respected?
23: Yeah, so far, dollar well spent. For sure. Look at the experience that I had, you know, and I got to put it out. Now, when I said that, I was talking about fun and longevity.
6: Mm-hmm.
23: You know, I was talking specifically against a one-off.
6: A role that is going to stand the test of time and not be a one-off.
23: And at the same time, something that was worth my time and something that I enjoyed. That's what a dollar well spent would be. Now, when I flash to present day and I do reflect back, boy, that, of course it was a dollar well spent. You know, I got to make a fantastic show and I got to play a fantastic character who many people related to.
4: Wonder Man is not a typical Marvel story. Mm-hmm. There's almost no action. Mm-hmm. It's a comedy.
23: Yeah.
4: And it's a comedy about auditioning, shot like an indie film.
23: Yeah.
4: And the hero's battles are with casting directors and in his own head. Your character, Simon Williams, he's a working actor in Los Angeles, years in without a break, when a reclusive director announces a remake of this cheesy 80s superhero. Have you ever wanted a role as bad as Simon wanted Wonder Man?
23: Oh, let me think. There has to be a yes.
4: Yeah.
23: There has to be a yes in there somewhere. I wanted to play Booth, the character that I played in the play called Top Dog Underdog. I've been wanting to do that for 20 years before I got a chance to do it. But I never did pursue it. So I don't know if I've wanted anything. I can't think of anything that I've pursued in the same way that Simon pursued Wonder Man. Because he was doing some crazy things for a job. But actors, man, actors, we do all type of things. I was telling stories. I was lying on my resume, I was lying on my resume, you know, back in 2012, talking about all the different skills and accents I could do and things like that.
4: Oh, when you first graduated?
23: When I first, from
4: acting school?
23: No. I hadn't gone to school yet. This was when I was just getting little jobs in the Bay Area, little acting jobs. And I was over exaggerating. I had maybe played the bongos two times and said, yeah, I could do that. So I put it on my resume. I may have done an accent in class one time. So I said, you know, that wasn't too hard. I put that on my resume, you know. But that's what you got to do. You got to, you know, stack the cards in your favor.
4: What gave you the gall to do it, you know?
23: I didn't know no better. And it was just too much empty space on my resume. So I needed to find things that I could do so I could write them down. I think what gave me the gall, the empty space, that's what gave me the gall.
4: Season one ends with us expecting to now see what Simon is going to be like now that he has all the things that he has been mm-hmm. fighting and working toward. He mm-hmm. is Wonder Man. And they point to a pattern of Marvel involving Black-led projects.
23: Mm-hmm.
4: There's Wonder Man canceled despite your nomination for mm-hmm. Emmy, Blade dead after 7 years, mm-hmm. Ironheart, Armor Wars. It's just a whole bunch. And the argument is that Marvel doesn't protect its Black-led projects.
23: Mm-hmm.
4: You kind of have rejected that. Well, how do you see it?
23: It's not that I've rejected that. I make the observation based off my experience.
4: Mm-hmm.
23: When you look at the history of those projects and when you put them all together, there's no way around it. It does not look good. It does not look like good business. And it looks like it's certainly not favorable to its Black creatives. That's what it looks like. So I'd be ignorant if I'd be willfully blind if I chose not to make that observation. I'm always interested in the truth, and I'm always interested in what is true for me. And what is true for me is that in the case of Wonder Man, I actually don't know what happened.
4: What
23: now,
4: did they tell you?
23: I've heard things about viewership. What I would say is that if that is the case, then when it comes to Black-led projects, especially Black-led niche projects, I think they need a little bit more time to cook.
4: Mm.
23: Because I think Black audiences usually find out and gravitate to the niche projects a little bit slower. They're a little bit behind because they're not always, that's not what's always marketed to us. And I think that it was one of those projects that needed a bit more time to cook if it was going to depend on the Black audience to mm-hmm. also give some buoyancy to the, mm-hmm. you know, to the numbers of that show.
4: Mm-hmm.
23: Nevertheless, I will circle back and, you know, and always come back to the point that I'm so thankful and, you know, blessed to have been able to be a part of something that was special, that is special. I'm getting so much love out there. And the reason why I think I'm getting so much love is because people are, yes, they do feel for me, but what's actually going on is that they love that show. You know, people really enjoyed that show. And I know what it's like to have one of my favorite shows be canceled or for mm-hmm. it to finally end. You got to find a way to fill that slot, to mm-hmm. fill that void. So I think it's a sign that our you know, our show gave a lot of people a lot of, you know, joy and relief and some distraction, you know, in this world. And I do hope that I get another chance to step back into that Wonder Man character.
4: You grew up between New Orleans and the Bay,
23: mm-hmm.
4: and somehow you went to 13 different schools.
23: I think so. I think it tracks like that.
4: Yeah, yeah, that's like changing schools every few years. Yeah. Why did your family move so much?
23: Always looking for

0: fantastic, fantastic job. And like I say, when we went to different schools, we were looking for a better education.
1: How do you think that experience shaped who you are, being the new person all the time?
0: Yeah, I mean, I think that it's made me more observant. I enter into new environments sort of quiet, you know, looking around and sort of calculating and doing the math and on my surroundings. And then after a little while, you know, I take up a little bit more space. Now, when I went to high school, I went to one high school, right? And so high school was my first time entering into a space with the same students, basically entering into a school just sort of on the same level as everybody else.
1: Mm.
0: So high school was really where I sort of socially blossomed. Like in the ninth grade, I sort of gained my confidence. And but what I did have by the ninth grade was my individuality.
1: Mm.
0: You know, I was myself.
1: Mm. What does that mean? Yeah, what did that look like?
0: Well, I wasn't a follower.
1: Mm-hmm.
0: You know, I had my high school reunion.
1: In the Bay,
0: yeah, in Oakland. I think it was either last year or the year before. And I was at lunch with my best friend from high school, and then with another one of our friends also from high school. And he said, yeah, man, he said, you was different. I said, what? He said, yeah, man, you know, your dad would drop you off on a motorcycle, and, you know, you were just different. And when I think back, I was like, you know, I think, wow, you know, I guess I was. But I was always myself.
1: You even called yourself, you know, the weird one.
0: When did I do that?
1: Yeah, there was an interview where you said, I was a little weird. I was nerdy, but I also played sports. And
0: Yeah. I mean, I don't know why I use that word, but I was different. But, you know, but I liked myself. You know what I mean? Whatever it was about me that made me different, I didn't know it.
1: Mm.
0: I didn't know that I was different. That's the thing. And I liked myself. Everybody's different.
1: Mm-hmm.
0: You know, I was confident enough to, like, I didn't have the cool shoes. That didn't even feel like it fit my personality. You know, I remember one time I got some Jordans. It was the first time I had, like, the cool shoes, mm-hmm. and I wore them to school. And a friend of mine, oh, man, he didn't let me rest. You know, pointing at me because I got the new cool shoes on. And I was a little bit embarrassed, but, you know, but I was always confident in who I was.
1: That's funny to be embarrassed, right, by wearing the latest.
0: Because I wasn't that kid. So it's sort of, you know, it was as if I was trying on cool for the first time.
1: People called your family the Black Brady Bunch.
0: Yeah.
1: You were the youngest. I'm the youngest of the six.
0: I'm the youngest. Yeah, we had a mom, dad, the dogs, the station wagon, and what I like to say is we didn't have the white picket fence. We had the chain link fence, but you know it was ours.
1: You talked about having a stutter.
0: Yeah, I stutter.
1: Growing up, mm-hmm. Yeah.
0: Even to this day, I stutter.
1: How
0: most
1: intense
0: of the time.
1: Is it?
0: It can be intense if I let myself get comfortable. You know, right now my brain is on, so I'm conscious to take my time and things like that. But if I wasn't worried about taking my time, then you would be able to tell, oh, he stutters.
1: Oh, really?
0: Oh, yeah.
1: Yeah.
0: Yeah.
1: So are there particular words or...
0: R words sometimes tend to get me. It just depends. But say I have this thing, right? I have two streams of consciousness going on basically all the time. And I can feel a stutter on its way. And when I know when I'm about to stutter, then I switch over to the second stream of conscious and I go around the stutter and then I keep on going. When I'm at home and I don't feel like doing that, I just stay on my single stream of consciousness and I just stutter. I just let the stutter go and I just get through it.
1: Has it always been that way for you?
0: I think so.
1: Mm-hmm.
0: Yeah.
1: Architecture was your major mm-hmm. at UC Berkeley.
0: Mm-hmm.
1: And you've talked about how you took drama classes to help you overcome your stutter.
0: Yeah.
1: So that you could do your presentations for...
0: Yeah, that didn't work.
1: It didn't work.
0: It didn't work at all. But I found, you know, acting. And I didn't stutter when I acted. I never stuttered with a script, ever.
1: What do you think it is about the drama and the drama class that really allowed you to be

0: in that space.
1: I rehearse the words. Mm-hmm. So it's just really all muscle memory.
0: I know you don't know any different, mm-hmm. but it sounds like it's a lot of work. Is it exhausting? Having the two, I mean, we all have double consciousness to a certain extent.
1: Okay. Is that exhausting?
0: Yeah.
1: It's a little bit of work, but, you know, it helps me to articulate myself better.
0: Yeah.
1: And things like that. One needs to care. Mm-hmm. You know what I mean? You know, who knows? I do what works for me right now. It helps me to communicate better. Mm-hmm. You know, I don't want to be on TV and on my interviews just stuttering all over the place and making a mess, you know.
0: But it's also kind of amazing because I've heard other actors who have also, I think James Earl Jones has talked about he had a stutter.
1: Yeah, but stuttering is frustrating.
0: Mm-hmm.
1: For example, if I were to stutter right now, sometimes you just wouldn't be able to hear anything. I just wouldn't be able to say the word. You may have radio silence for about 8 seconds, and I'm not even making sounds. Other times I sound like the car engine trying to start, and that's when I'm being stubborn and just trying to push it through,
0: mm-hmm.
1: you know.
0: Mm-hmm.
1: And I don't feel like taking my time. I don't feel like going to my alternate words. You know, it's just what I know.
2: Our guest today is actor Yahya Abdul-Mateen II. We'll be right back after a short break. I'm Tanya Mosley, and this is Fresh Air Weekend.
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2: This is Fresh Air Weekend. I'm Tanya Mosley. Let's get back to my interview with actor Yahya Abdul-Mateen II. He's nominated for an Emmy for his lead role in Wonder Man, a Marvel comedy about a struggling actor who's hiding the secret that he has real superpowers. Abdul-Mateen II grew up between New Orleans and Oakland, the youngest of six, studied architecture at UC Berkeley, and worked as a city planner in San Francisco until a layoff sent him to the Yale School of Drama. Since then, he starred in several television productions, which include starring as Black Manta in Aquaman and Bobby Seale in The Trial of the Chicago Seven. He won an Emmy for playing Dr. Manhattan in HBO's Watchmen and earned a Tony nomination for his Broadway debut in Top Dog Underdog. This year, he also starred in and served as executive producer of Netflix's Man on Fire, stepping into the role of John Creasy, a part Denzel Washington made iconic. Is it true that your dream, since you were a child, was to be a city planner?
1: Was to be an architect.
2: To be an architect.
1: Yeah, I wanted to be an architect. That's why I went to college to study it. Yeah.
2: Was it in the back of your mind
0: during that time period acting as well?
1: Or no, acting, I didn't even know that that was possible. I never even thought about that. Somebody, I'll keep the story short, but a teammate of mine, you know, dared me to take an acting class.
0: What type of teammate?
1: I was on the track team at Berkeley.
0: Uh-huh.
1: Yeah, and one day we were at practice, you know, making fun of the coaches and things like that on the team building exercise, and I got up in front of everybody and did an impersonation. Everybody was laughing. The next day, they were still talking about it. And my teammate, he dared me to take a theater class. And I was looking for an easy class to take, and I auditioned and took the class. And didn't take it seriously in the sense that I did all the work, but I used to be late to class and, you know, things like that. I wasn't the best representation of what a top student should be. Mm-hmm. But I always knew my lines. I rehearsed for real. I don't know how present I was. But when it was my turn to work, I always put in the work and I always took the work seriously. I didn't take the attendance the most seriously.
0: Mm-hmm.
1: And after that semester, the teacher, she told me, actually, I just ran into her in the building one day. And she said, hey, she said, you're really good.
0: Mm.
1: And, you know, I hope you take some more classes.
0: Mm.
1: And I wasn't necessarily intending to, you know, but I was like, oh, I didn't know that.
0: Hmm.
1: Maybe I will. So the next class that I took, I found something that I thought would be a good opportunity to work on my stutter. And then that just brought me deeper into this world.
0: You're deep in this world, mm-hmm. but you graduate with an architecture degree,
1: mm-hmm.
0: and you work for the city of San Francisco
1: mm-hmm.
0: as in the city planning department.
1: Yeah. The mayor's office of housing.
0: Yeah.
1: Uh-huh.
0: What was your job?
1: I was the program coordinator for a project called the SF Hope Initiative. I believe it's been almost 15 years now.
0: And you still remember that.
1: Yeah. The Youth SF Leadership Academy, Youth SF Leadership Academy, I think that's what it was called.
0: Yeah.
1: But I was a program coordinator. My job was to pair young people with architects and with city planners in six of the housing projects in San Francisco that were undergoing a redevelopment process.
0: Mm.
1: And so I was facilitating a program that taught architecture and city planning curriculum to the young people so that they could work with the planners to give educated feedback on what they wanted in their neighborhoods.
0: Were you enjoying the job?
1: Absolutely.
0: You got laid off, though.
1: Yeah, like, it was like 11 months.
0: 11 months yeah. later, you get laid off.
1: I keep on getting laid off and losing jobs. What up with that? What up with that? But, you know, every time I do, it turns into something better. You know what I mean?
0: Okay.
1: So I wonder what this one's going to turn into.
0: Well, I mean, you got a whole slew of projects. So So you get laid off and you give yourself 3 years to become an actor.
1: Yeah.
0: Or you'd go back to study.
1: Yeah, I would go back. Yeah. I was going to go get my master's in planning and probably work in politics.
0: You decided to go to grad school for it. You ended up at Yale School of Drama.
1: Mm-hmm.
0: That is a prestigious acting school.
1: Yeah.
0: It's one of the best in the world. It's for serious actors.
1: Mm-hmm.
0: When you went there, did you have a specific dream of the type of actor that you wanted to be?
1: Not necessarily. I just wanted training. I knew that actors from that school were working on Broadway. That was really, because by then all the acting I had done was in theater.
0: Mm-hmm.
1: So I was like, well, okay, well, how far can you go in theater? Well, you can go to Broadway.
0: Mm-hmm.
1: So, you know, I was hoping to get enough training to go and do Broadway, and then you'll see what happens next.
0: Mm-hmm.
1: Yeah.
0: Yahya Abdul-Mateen II, this has been such a pleasure.
1: It has been. Thank you very much.
2: Yahya Abdul-Mateen II. He's nominated for an Emmy for the Marvel series Wonder Man, and his new film, By Any Means, is in theaters now. The Womack sisters are a trio with illustrious family ties. Their uncle was R&B great Bobby Womack, and their grandfather was Sam Cooke. The sisters have just released an album of tight harmonies. By contrast, Margaret Glaspie, who also has a new album, sings starkly about living a solitary life. Rock critic Ken Tucker discusses these contrasting sounds in his review. Let's start with the Womack sisters.

Much of the Womack Sisters' self-titled new album is filled with music that harks back to the days of classic soul and R&B. It's in their blood. Their parents are Linda and Cecil Womack, who made beautiful rhythm and blues under the name Womack and Womack. Their uncle, Bobby Womack, possessed the gravelly voice that powered hits like Looking for a Love and Across 110th Street. And their grandfather was the gospel and soul great Sam Cooke. Now these three sisters, B.G., Kucha, and Zamani, are looking to shape the kind of music they grew up hearing for a contemporary audience that doesn't know or care about their illustrious roots.

That's a song called Chauffeur, whose title works as a job description and a metaphor. Apparently, the Womack sisters took a number of jobs over the years to finance their recording, including doing some Uber driving. The lyric is about taking control of one's career, no longer being a passenger, getting behind the wheel. While this new release is being positioned as the sisters' debut, I've been aware of various songs and EPs they've released over the past decade, and what strikes me about this album is that it's got their best songwriting, and for the first time, they transcend nostalgia. Yes, the music is rooted in 1960s soul, but their crisp, tight harmonies possess an urgency and immediacy that speaks to the world we're living in right now.

In contrast to the Womack sisters' impeccable harmonies, I give you Margaret Glaspie's voice, ringingly alone, as her piece is interrupted by a former lover who suddenly appears at the end of her driveway.

That song, called Michigan, leads off Margaret Glaspie's new album called I Am Both. On it, Glaspie acts as a chronicler of doubt, hesitation, misgiving, of the emotions that can grind a relationship to a halt. She keeps circling back to the word nothing. Doing nothing is something I do too well, she sings on one song. In another, she describes a couple stuck in a rut. James and Marie, they don't want to say the wrong thing, so they say nothing. The music is mostly Glaspie and her acoustic guitar with an occasional puff on a harmonica. Discreet keyboards and drums slip in here and there. Working with producer Joe Henry, Glaspie sounds as though she's walking through the rooms of an empty house, taking in memories good and bad, assigning blame, and taking responsibility.

0: petty.
1: That line, I'm slamming doors you leave open, and I'm hoping you're feeling it. Oh, boy, that really kills me. Both Glaspie and the Womack sisters are women who've been put to the test by men who resist understanding their pain and their power. They know that relationships are a lot more complicated than victim and victimizer, and use their work to untangle these snarled dynamics to better understand and explain themselves to us.
2: 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Coming up, we'll hear from saxophonist Ravi Coltrane, son of jazz great John Coltrane. This is Fresh Air Weekend.

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4: 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I'm Tanya Mosley. Terry has our next interview. Here she is.
5: The jazz saxophonist and composer John Coltrane was born 100 years ago. The centennial is September 23rd, and the celebration includes concerts, album reissues, and a new book of Coltrane photos edited by my guest, Ravi Coltrane, the son of John and Alice Coltrane. Ravi is a highly regarded tenor saxophone player and composer who has recorded as a leader and in other bands. The book is titled Coltrane, the Definitive Visual Celebration of the Legend, and it includes an introduction by Ravi and several essays, including ones by Patti Smith, Carlos Santana, Kareem Abdul-Jabbar, and Phil Lesh. The Coltrane family is organizing some of the centennial events and overseeing the estates of Ravi's parents, John and Alice Coltrane. John Coltrane is one of the most influential musicians in the history of jazz. He was famous for his early recordings in Miles Davis's band, his transcendent ballads from the Great American Songbook, his modal music, his spiritual music, for popularizing the soprano saxophone in jazz with his recording of My Favorite Things, and for avant-garde free jazz like no one had heard before. To quote what the late jazz critic Francis Davis wrote in the New York Times, full disclosure, Francis was my husband. Coltrane has come to stand for a disciplined mindset, a desire for spiritual ecstasy, a vision of music as ritual and of performance as a holy rite. That's R-I-T-E. Depending on what a listener wants from it, Coltrane's music is a cry for black liberation, the soundtrack of a spiritual quest, a backdrop for tripping, or the next evolutionary step for jazz after bebop. Unquote. Alice Coltrane, Ravi's mother, was a pianist and harpist who played on John's final albums, recorded many albums under her own name, turned to Vedanta spirituality, and founded an ashram in L.A. Ravi Coltrane, welcome to Fresh Air. Congratulations on the book. I want to start with something from your father's ballads album, because I just think that album is gorgeous and so beautiful that it sounds a little spiritual to me because it sounds kind of transcendent.
6: Yes, so absolutely.
5: Where do you see this album's fitting into your father's body of work before we hear a song from it?
6: Well, first of all, thank you, Terry, for the invitation. It's an honor and pleasure to be speaking with you
5: today. It's a pleasure to have you.
6: And yes, I think that album, it really displays his tone, his sound. And I think that the fact that all of the songs are very beautiful, his interpretation of them sonically, I mean, I think that's really where the record really gets its power from. His tone alone, you won't hear a tenor saxophone sound quite this beautiful on any recording. It's something to marvel at.
5: It has this uplift to it. I don't mean that it's uplifting, but his tone, it always sounds like it's kind of rising.
6: Yes, it carries us. It carries the listener, really.
5: So let's hear You Don't Know What Love Is from John Coltrane's Ballads album.

0: So that was from John Coltrane's Ballads album, and we heard Elvin Jones on drums, McCoy Tyner piano, and Jimmy Garrison bass. So you just edited a collection of photos of your father, and there were a lot of iconic photos in there. You've looked at photos of him throughout your life.
1: Mm-hmm.
0: Do you look at his photos in the hopes of finding out more about who he was, but also who you are? And do you ever look at his photos and then look at your face in the mirror and see, like, if you can tell that you're his son?
1: Well, I've been told throughout my life how much I favor my father. And, you know, I've outlived my father by about 20 years. You know, he passed away at 40. I turned 61 this year. And I think especially with this photo book, you know, it was a real opportunity for me to, you know, not only seeing these iconic photographs that we all know, but I mean, seeing a brand new photograph for the first time, it's enlightening and elevating, you know.
0: Some people thought of Coltrane as having of being divine himself.
1: Mm-hmm.
0: And there was actually, I'm not sure if it still exists or not, there was a Coltrane church in San Francisco.
1: Oh, yeah.
0: Called St. John's.
1: And, yeah, St. John the Divine.
0: Yeah, and the John was for John Coltrane. And there was even
1: yeah.
0: like a painting in the church of Coltrane as if it was like one of those...
1: apostles.
0: Yeah, and, you know, they played his music during the service. And he was kind yeah. of like worshipped. And that's, it's, you know, it's fascinating, a little strange. But what's it like for you to have your father literally be worshipped? I mean, like, he was your dad. You might not have known him, but, you know, he was like a mortal with
1: yes,
0: an exceptional
1: absolutely.
0: Talent.
1: You put it vision. Right there on that. He was one of us.
0: Yes, right.
1: This
0: right.
1: is the thing where people want to, well, if they don't recognize that fact, you know, they say, oh, he was from another world, from another planet. It's like, no, he was from North Carolina. You know, he's as human as all of us, but he represents the highest heights and possibilities of human achievement. He's still doing this as a human being.
0: So I want to play another recording by your father. And this
1: okay.
0: record, the album is titled Ascension. And here's mm-hmm. my story behind it. So, first of all, this is one of the most radical albums in jazz history, a turning point in free jazz.
1: Mm-hmm.
0: It's also one of the first jazz albums I bought.
1: Wow.
0: Yeah. So I was living in Brooklyn, and I was on a summer break from out-of-town college, and I was working on Wall Street as a typist.
1: Wow.
0: But I had just started listening to jazz, and I wanted to buy jazz albums, but I hardly had any money. So I was working on Wall Street, and it was near J&R Records, which is a great record store. So
1: yes.
0: on lunch, I'd sometimes go to the record store and look for, like, discounted records. And I knew Coltrane's name. I didn't really know his music at the time. And I saw Ascension, so I bought it. It must have been, like, on sale. I don't know. But mm-hmm. I got home. I put the needle down on the vinyl recording, because that's all there was vinyl.
1: Yes.
0: And this is what I heard.

0: So I have to say, the more I listen to that, the more I hear patterns and get a sense of cohesion. But when I first put that on, I thought, what is this? And I didn't know what to make of it. Were the musicians expressing anger? Was it called ascension as in Christ ascending or as the souls of the dead ascending? Was it expressing existential pain? Were the musicians high? Was it a bad trip or a good trip? I was afraid to listen to it high myself. I thought, who knows what's what I'm
1: where you
0: be
1: go.
0: Feeling.
1: Where, yeah.
0: Yeah,
1: where they end up.
0: Yeah. What did you hear the first time you heard this? Do you remember?
1: Oof, well, yes, I think what you experienced, I think, is probably what most people experience when they first hear that music. You know, what is this and what's going on, you know? And maybe the second feeling is like, it's actually entering my body in some way. I'm reacting to this, and either positively or negatively. There's something that's stirring there. And it's like diving into cold water, you know what I mean? For as shocking as it might be initially, you get used to it at some point. And as a gateway record, I mean, not a lot of people choose Ascension to start, you know, learning about John Coltrane's music. That was quite adventurous.
0: No, I just did it because I saw his name. I knew he was important. But, you know, one of the things with your father is that, like, for example, like, he took really long solos, and he could pull it off, but he set this kind of new opening for other people to take really long solos who didn't really have much to say musically. And I've sat through, like,
1: that's true.
0: I've sat through many jazz concerts where the editor in me kept thinking, like, you could have cut this down from, like, 10 minutes to 2, and it would have been fine.
1: Yes, yes. Not everyone can go on that journey and take the audience and the listener along with them and continue to explore and expand, you know. But the great, great improvisers, the great soloists, the great visionaries in music could. And John Coltrane clearly was one of those types of creators and improvisers. There's a very famous recording from a club called The Half Note that was on Spring and Broom here in Manhattan from 1965. John plays a 27-minute saxophone solo. And throughout, he never repeats himself. He's building from one idea to the next and one motive to the next and expanding these motives and ideas. And the most organic way, you know, that the ear is following, the band is following it, and things continue to build and grow for 28 minutes. I mean, that's really something. Most musicians don't have 28 seconds worth of new ideas in them and within a solo, you know.
0: What are your thoughts with your own playing about how long a solo should be, either in performance or on record?
1: Yeah, about 28 seconds. I think that's fair.
0: So Elvin Jones, who was in your father's quartet and was a really brilliant drummer, he called you when you were still, I think, still in your teens?
1: No, I was still studying. I was still in school, so I was in my early 20s.
0: And he suggested that you join him on the road and perform with his band. What was your response to that?
1: I said no.
0: Because?
1: Well, I was not ready. I was still learning. I was still in school. I told him I wasn't ready, and then I was still studying. He said, "Well, I want to help you get ready." So I agreed. Yes, I couldn't say no twice to Elvin Jones. His offer to bring me on the road and let me play in his band, that was life changing for me. You know.
0: So you didn't feel ready, but when you were playing with him, did you feel like you were holding your own, or were you thinking, like, I really am not ready? I shouldn't have agreed to do this.
1: Well, that's the thing, you know. It was an experience of a lifetime. I mean, the first tours that I did in Europe, I mean, the first tour I did with Elvin Jones was 1991, spring of 91. It was two months of one-nighters. And that same year, we came back in the summer and did another month. I mean, to watch him play every night, to listen to him as a band leader, to see how he conducted himself on the stage and off the stage, it was, these are the most powerful lessons that I learned in my young life as a musician, you know, whether I was ready to be on the stage or not with him.
0: So when you became a jazz musician and you're playing with Elvin Jones, who's a legend unto himself and who played with your father and your father's quartet, and your father obviously was a legend, did you feel the pressure of being John Coltrane's son?
1: I mean, picking up the saxophone, there's going to be a certain amount of pressure for anyone. If your last name is Coltrane. Yeah, I mean, the pressure can be internal or external. Because I did grow up very much Ravi, you know, that was who I was growing up. But as soon as I picked up the saxophone, suddenly I was John Coltrane's son. So as I kind of was moving through that early stage of my life as a musician, you know, I was very aware that people were aware.
0: You know. Was it hard to figure out who you were as a musician since you had been so steeped in your father's music?
1: Yeah.
0: So, like, you couldn't really escape it. And you didn't define yourself like in opposition to your father, like you weren't playing radically different music. You weren't playing like punk rock or something. You know what I mean? That would have been like totally different.
1: For the sake of being different, no. I mean, the reason why we play is because we hear something that compels us, it draws us in, you know, and John Coltrane's music drew me in. I mean, I'm not the first to be captivated and compelled by the sound of his saxophone, you know, by the power of his intention and musical invention, you know, that it's a powerful sound putting on a John Coltrane record. You know, you say, what is that? And then you say, I want to do that, you know?
0: Well, Ravi, good luck with all the centennial celebrations. I know it's a lot of planning. Good luck with your new book. And, you know, thank you for coming on Fresh Air.
1: Thank you, Terry. It was, again, an honor and a pleasure to speak with you today. Thank you so much.
2: Ravi Coltrane is a jazz composer and tenor saxophonist and the son of John and Alice Coltrane. He spoke with Terry Gross. Ravi edited the new collection of photos of his late father called Coltrane, the definitive visual celebration of the legend. Fresh Air Weekend is produced by Teresa Madden. Fresh Air's executive producer is Sam Brigger. Our technical director and engineer is Audrey Bentham. Our engineer this week is Adam Staniszewski. Our interviews and reviews are produced and edited by Phyllis Myers, Roberta Shurrock, Anne-Marie Baldonado, Lauren Krenzel, Monique Nazareth, Thea Challoner, Susan Nyakundi, Anna Bauman, and Nico Gonzalez-Whistler. Our digital media producer is Molly C.V. Nesper. With Terry Gross, I'm Tanya Mosley.

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1: And now it's time for Headlines of Yore. I'm Avi Wolf-Manert. Today's headline comes from the press of Atlantic City on September 3rd, 1961, Count Basie. But our segment this week is not really about jazz piano legend Count Basie. It's about the venue he was playing on that September week in 1961. It was located in the shore town of Wildwood and called the Rainbow Club. 1 year earlier, the club had been the unlikely site of rock and roll history. Around that time, American Bandstand host Dick Clark caught wind of a song by a Detroit-based R&B group called Hank Ballard and the Midnighters. Clark thought it was ripe for a cover and recommended a South Philly teenager with a voice similar to Ballard's. In the summer of 1960, that teenager cut his version with a local label, Cameo Parkway Records. And in July, he debuted the song, along with its accompanying dance, at the Rainbow Club in Wildwood. In August, Chubby Checker's version of The Twist went national on American Bandstand, and it rocketed to number one. As for the Rainbow Club, it didn't have the same staying power as the song. Today, it's a steakhouse called the Cattle and Clover. This has been Headlines of Yore. More headlines at billypenn.com/yore.
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0: From the Center for Investigative Reporting and PRX, this is Reveal. I'm Garrison Hayes, sitting in for Al Letson. On September 11th, Mia Farina, a rookie cop, ran as Tower 2 collapsed.
1: But at one point, you couldn't run because the stuff that was collapsing was so deep.
0: She worked around Ground Zero for months afterward and remembers people saying,
2: something's going to happen here in a couple of years from the smells and the toxins. But honestly, I was never worried about it.
0: Until she had to worry about it 13 years later when she developed chronic lung disease.
3: I feel better, and then the next day I feel like again. Like a cycle of hell.
0: Why people are still getting sick 25 years later. That's today on Reveal. But first, this news.
4: Live from NPR News, I'm Dale Willman. A plane crashed today in Miami.
5: A cargo plane crashed at Miami International Airport as it overran the runway number 30. It came to rest at a field adjacent to the airport. At this time, we can confirm that we have at least 5 deceased individuals, and we have multiple individuals that were transported to local hospitals with unknown injuries.
4: Miami-Dade Sheriff Rosie Cordero-Stutz says the plane smashed into cars before it came to a stop. Flights were paused at the busy airport as first responders put out a fire caused by the crash. The Federal Aviation Administration says the Prime Air plane was heading to Florida from San Juan, Puerto Rico. Michigan Democrats are trying to unify after a divisive primary so they can hold on to a must-win Senate seat. But healing those fractures is proving complicated, as NPR's Sam Greenglass reports.
6: Abdul El-Sayed has energized the left as he vies to replace retiring Democratic Senator Gary Peters. El-Sayed won the primary in August by roughly a percentage point. But with 2 months before Election Day, some parts of the Democratic coalition are still uneasy. Here's Alyssa Slotkin, Michigan's other Democratic senator, speaking to the Midland County Democrats.
7: And I know that you're encountering neighbors and people at the door and everything who are not sure. But let me tell you, there are plenty of things that I don't agree with Abdul on, but we agree on the really important stuff.
6: President Trump won Michigan in 2024, and Democrats see retaining the seat as key to retake the majority. Sam Greenglass, NPR News, Midland, Michigan.
4: Israeli Prime Minister Benjamin Netanyahu's corruption trial resumed today after a 2-month summer recess. Netanyahu was not required to be in court. The trial has dragged on for nearly 7 years, and it's unclear whether it will conclude before national elections are held at the end of October. Netanyahu is locked in a tight re-election campaign. NPR's Carrie Kahn has our reports.
8: Netanyahu was last in court in June and has long denied any wrongdoing. He's testified in 3 cases he's standing trial for. One case alleges he and his family received luxury gifts for political favors. The other two deal with corruption and breach of trust accusations, charging he used his office to secure favorable media coverage from Israeli outlets. He first took the witness stand back in December of 2024, but has repeatedly asked for delays due to his political duties as well as health and security concerns. Critics worry if the trial is not wrapped up before elections October 27th and Netanyahu wins, he could replace the current attorney general, as members of his coalition government have repeatedly threatened. Carrie Kahn, NPR News, Tel Aviv.
4: The right-wing Alternative for Germany party has won a regional election there this weekend, but it fell short of winning a majority. The party was hoping it would be able to form the country's first far-right state government since World War II. You're listening to NPR News. Tesla has launched its first fleet of driverless taxis that have no steering wheels or pedals. The car went live on the streets of Austin, Texas. And as NPR's John Ruich reports, the Department of Transportation has already launched an investigation into those vehicles.
9: The cars are compact, gold-colored, two-door SUVs with distinctive Tesla lines and doors that open upward. And they have no way for passengers to take control if need be. The launch announcement on Thursday gave Tesla shares a boost, but they quickly gave up those gains after the National Highway Traffic Safety Administration, or NHTSA, announced that it was conducting what's known as an audit query into the service. The investigation will check that the cybercabs meet all federal motor vehicle safety standards. NHTSA Administrator Jonathan Morrison says in a statement, the administration fully supports the safe development and deployment of autonomous vehicles, but needs to ensure that all laws are followed after Tesla's self-certification. John Ruich, NPR News.
4: Spider-Man Brand New Day continues to roll through North American movie theaters. It captured first place this weekend for the sixth week in a row. It's only the second film this decade to manage six consecutive weeks in the top spot. The action movie also brought in another $18 million in domestic ticket sales. Worldwide, it's now made almost $2.5 billion. The Odyssey remained in second. It brought in another $13 million. It's passed $1 billion now in worldwide sales. And Coyote vs. Acme is in third with $11.3 million in ticket sales. I'm Dale Willman, NPR News.
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0: From the Center for Investigative Reporting and PRX, this is Reveal. I'm Garrison Hayes, sitting in for Al Letson.
11: Richard Teamsa, NYPD. Mechanic Richard B. Hatcher, DC 37. Detective Andrea R. Rayner, NYPD.
0: It's been 25 years since Al-Qaeda terrorists flew two passenger airplanes into the Twin Towers of the World Trade Center, as if they were missiles. The towers collapsed into a cloud of acrid dust. And every year around this time, the commemorations begin. People gather at memorial ceremonies in New York and around the country to honor the nearly 3,000 people who died that day.
11: Sanitation worker Renee Lopez, NYC DOS.
0: But these particular names you're hearing are from a different kind of remembrance. These people, firefighters, police, construction workers, and so many other laborers and volunteers, they didn't die on 9/11. They died from 9/11, years after the fact.
11: Health advisor Barbara Watts, New York City Department of Health. Laszlo Caselli, National Elevator Cabs. Stephen M. Chile, Sr.
0: About a week after the towers fell, officials said the air was safe, but it wasn't. In the years that followed, thousands of responders would develop lung disease, neurological illnesses, and cancers linked to their rescue and recovery work at Ground Zero. For many of us, 9/11 is a day to remember, something we think about once a year. But for the tens of thousands of people who, in the aftermath of the attack, ran to help and found themselves breathing in a thick stew of cement dust, chemicals, plastic, glass, and asbestos, their bodies are still living that day and still dying from it. More people have now died related to exposures to toxic dust at Ground Zero than died in the attacks themselves.
12: Good morning. I thank you all for being here today.
0: This is Judy Simmons. She helped create this memorial on Long Island to honor the responders who have died since the attacks. Her husband, a firefighter, died in 2008 because of a 9/11-related lung disease.
12: I vividly remember our first ceremony in 2011. Seeing the names that were first etched into the granite.
0: Behind Judy is a large granite wall inscribed with an ever-growing list.
12: It seemed impossible for me to imagine that one day the walls would be filled. 14 years later, we have filled our original structures and additional walls have been created.
0: 2,862 names have been inscribed into the granite. This year alone, hundreds more will be added.
12: I keep their family and friends in my prayers and know that you now have an extended family who understands your loss.
0: Our story today is about those people, the first responders, the tradesmen, and the volunteers who ran to help in the battle to get the federal government to honor its commitment to people who it enshrined as American heroes. Lynn Hallerman is a doctor and the former director of palliative care at Stony Brook Medicine on Long Island. And she remembers taking care of 9/11 first responders, many too young to be dying from illnesses they should not have had.
13: There was one particular story I remember, a 9/11 firefighter. I walked into the hospital room, and this gentleman's got this big, thick, full head of hair, and he's young. He's in his 30s. And there in the room is his wife, and they have a toddler and an infant. He was dying of lung cancer that just was not responding to treatment. And he looked at me like, how did I get here?
0: These days, Lynn works as a reporter in her hometown on Long Island. And she wanted to learn about the people who are still getting sick and dying, this time, as a journalist. Her local community wound up being the perfect place to do that. It turns out, her area is full of responders who worked at Ground Zero. She wanted to know, why are so many people still getting sick or dying a full 25 years after 9/11? Lynn started looking for answers in her own Long Island village. And that's where our story begins.
13: Port Jefferson is a harbor village on the north shore of Long Island. I've lived here for 20 years, but it's the kind of place where, even still, I don't quite feel like a local. The real locals went to high school here and still have a lot of the same friends. It's a part of Long Island where people in public service jobs like cops and firefighters can, or at least used to be able to, afford a home. It's also a place of routines. The ferry comes in from Connecticut every hour. Cars flood in and then out again. Every day at noon, the firehouse sounds its siren for lunchtime. I have my routines too. I walk my terrier, Theo, down to the boat dock every morning. And a few years ago, I started going to a bar workout class popular with the women in the village. It's a great place to catch local stories. And it's where I met Mia.
2: My name is Mia Farina. I'm an ice hockey mom. It's a huge, takes up my whole life. I think I should say ice hockey mom before I say mom.
13: Mia's spot in class is always behind me and to the right. She has thick, straight brown hair, always tied back in a tight, practical ponytail. She's all business during the weightlifting section, like a woman in charge. But she's also hilarious and always holding court before and after class. But one day, she seemed short of breath. I asked her what that was about, and she said it was just her 9/11 lungs.
14: I am a retired New York City police detective, and I was present during World Trade Center when Tower 2 came down.
13: Back on September 11th, 2001, Mia was virtually a rookie, not even 30 years old. Her Brooklyn squad rushed to help. Mia was one of eight cops in her group, plus a sergeant. One in eight, they call it. They raced down the West Side Highway and arrived just as the second tower was about to crash to earth.
14: One of my friends said, she actually looked up and she goes, how far do we run when we heard the rumbling? Because they're so tall, you didn't know if they were going to go left, right, straight down. We just were like, just keep running. But at one point, you couldn't run because of the stuff that was collapsing was so deep. I'm very short, so I'm 5 feet. So it would go up to my thigh. And you would feel people's hands and feet because they're all under the rubble.
13: For days in 12, sometimes 15-hour shifts, she joined thousands of other responders and Good Samaritans on what came to be known as the pile.
2: And they started handing out the N95s. But those were very clunky. They didn't really fit. You were sweating. You couldn't talk. They didn't give you new filters. At least I don't remember.
14: It wasn't enforced, the masks.
2: But I do remember, like, I guess it was more towards the media and people saying something's going to happen here in a couple of years from the smells and the this and the toxins. But honestly, I was never worried about it.
13: Mia ended up working around Ground Zero on and off for about 5 months. For more than a decade after that, she felt fine. Kept working, went on with her life, got married, had her son Ford. But in 2014, she came down with pneumonia.
14: It knocked me on my butt. Like, they had to give me steroids left and right, and nothing was working.
13: At that point, you had really had any inkling that you had anything related to the World Trade?
14: No, I just assumed I was just sick.
13: But she would soon find out it was more than just a routine illness.
14: Actually, my police doctor, believe it or not, we have to go to our own doctors, actually said, I think you need to go see the World Trade Center specialist. I'm like, what?
13: The specialists he was talking about are part of what's called the World Trade Center Health Program. It's a federally funded program for people like Mia, 9/11 responders, and people who lived, worked, or went to school in the area and were exposed to the toxic dust cloud.

0: Best at Nalanya.
1: Mia had to stop going for her daily 7-mile runs. She couldn't even carry her little son up the stairs anymore. But practically speaking, she thought the program was a godsend.
2: I could explain to you what's bothering me, but my regular doctor would be like, okay, and send you to 18 specialists. If you go to a 9/11 affiliated doctor who reads the research and knows what's going on, they'll be like, okay, this is what it looks like. This other first responder had the same issues, and this is what we're looking at. So let's go here. And they're phenomenal.
1: The program doesn't just offer medical care. Doctors are also studying people to understand what's happening in their bodies and why they're getting sick, even now. They found that responders are at higher risk for many illnesses, severe lung diseases, digestive disorders, and certain cancers, such as prostate cancer. The federal government has certified these illnesses and dozens of others as likely related to people's exposure to toxic dust in the aftermath of 9/11. Mia believes the program has saved her life, which is why she's become an informal advocate for it, especially at her old precinct.
0: I went around and I got everybody's paperwork and I said, fill this all out right now and I'm going to go down and drop it off everybody. So I actually took the paperwork and got everybody registered.
1: Mia retired in 2021. She got COVID and her damaged lungs just couldn't handle it. She's been diagnosed with other certified 9/11 related illnesses too. A debilitating form of acid reflux, recurring sinus infections. But she's doing better than most of the 8 other cops she went out with on that day.
0: We're down to 4, I think, now. Mm-hmm. Only 4 of us left.
1: Of those 4, she says one has early dementia, thought to be related to his exposures. One has an oxygen tank for his severe COPD. One has an autoimmune disorder. Only one guy is doing fine, at least for now. Mia knows that even if you're not sick now, it doesn't mean that you're not still going to get sick down the road. She grapples with this all the time because of the one person she hasn't been able to convince to register for the health program.
2: So my husband, you got to love the guy because he'll be like when he gets his bronchitis every year, horrific until he can't physically breathe. He's choking for coughing. I need to go to the doctor. I'm like, oh, really? You think?
1: Mia's husband, Dave, is also a retired police officer. In the months after 9/11, one of his jobs was to sift through Ground Zero rubble in case it contained personal items or even human remains. Mia doesn't know a lot about what Dave experienced.
0: I guess, you know what? Believe it or not, we don't even really talk about it. I think we try to shy away from the topic.
1: I was wondering, why don't they talk about it? And why hasn't Dave signed up for the program himself? So Mia invites me over to their house to meet him and their son, Ford.
3: Hello, Ford. Did you ever meet Lynn?
4: Hey,
3: Lynn,
4: okay.
3: Ford.
4: Hi, nice to meet you.
3: Come on.
1: Mia warned me that Dave wasn't fond of talking to reporters, but I'm here to try anyway. They live about 5 minutes from me. Dave does construction, and his work truck is out in front of their very typical suburban house with a big manicured lawn. When I pull up, I hear Dave shouting to Mia to make sure I don't walk on the grass. I walk into the house, and Dave is right there in the hallway with a slightly amused look. He gestures to me to sit down at the kitchen table. Their 140-pound dog, Stormy, is flanking my side. We start talking, and I'm surprised how open he is.
4: Mia says that you didn't like her very much when you first met.
5: She was definitely a acquired taste. She is a ball of fire. Let's put it that way.
1: Dave is blonde with short cropped hair. He's snarky, enjoys pushing buttons. But he is also honest with me about why he doesn't want to sign up for the program.
4: Do you not want to talk about it or just explain to me? No judgment. I'm curious.
5: I am not sick. I don't feel sick. And I don't want to know if I'm really, truly sick. She said that I have to go have a yearly checkup. And I'm like, I want a yearly checkup. I don't want to know.
4: So that's sort of the strategy.
5: For me. Yeah. That's how I cope with that portion of it. You know, all of my pain comes through Mia. Mm-hmm. I mean, girl is at a doctor every other day. It's not just two, it's 3 and 4 different things that are wrong with

0: her from that day.
1: So Mia, when I spoke to her, she kind of feels that you would rather be the one sick.
0: Of course. Her. Yes. So my son is directly still attached through the umbilical cord to my wife, still mm-hmm. even meeting at 12. Mm-hmm. So,
1: yeah,
0: absolutely. Absolutely. If something happens to her in the near future, it's going to be very, very, very rough on him. She's an awesome mother, awesome police officer, great wife. Don't tell her I said that.
2: Dave loves to give Mia a hard time. It's clear he's being playful. Still, it doesn't always land. And Dave's refusal to get registered for the program weighs on Mia, especially because she's been getting sicker.
3: My son is asking questions about it due to the fact that mommy has breathing issues. He wrote a story about mommy being a hero, but he also wrote a story about, I didn't even tell my husband this yet, that said, what are you most afraid of? And he said, losing my mommy.
2: Mia has had enough. Eventually, she tells Dave,
3: it's not about you, it's about your son. If something happens, we could catch it early for your son.
2: And it works.
0: I want to live as long as I possibly can to enjoy that boy. He's a joy. He's a godsend for me.
3: So I finally filled out all the paperwork and had him sign it, and let's get it done.
1: And you're okay with that?
0: 100%. If it had to get done, it was going to be done by her.
2: Dave's first appointment is scheduled for May 2025. And the night before, Mia and Dave invite me over to help fill out paperwork. Much to my surprise, Dave even invites me to join him at the doctor the next day if I want to. But first, we have to get through a big questionnaire.
4: Dave, you just need to do these three sheets you have to do. The rest I can do for you.
3: That's it. Because these are all the mental health questions.
1: Is he nervous to fill out those questions?
4: No, he thinks it's ridiculous.
5: Yes.
6: I can't read it.
5: You gotta read it to
1: him. Oh, okay.
6: You're doing the whole thing.
1: Oh, awesome. Okay, I'm happy to be
4: here. Are you gonna read it to him and he's gonna answer?
1: Sure. Do you feel that you're ill?
0: No.
1: Been getting edgy or bad tempered?
0: Nope.
1: Okay, feeling irritable or angry outbursts?
0: Me?
1: You.
0: I'm a ray of sunshine.
1: Okay, avoided thinking about or talking about the disaster.
0: Oh, avoiding it, very much so. I don't talk about it, I don't think about it. I've avoided this. I've avoided to going for a medical checkup for it.
1: Okay. Your sexual activity.
7: Ma'am!
4: What, my turn?
7: Yeah, I need your help with this one. I know what I want to put. You tell me what I should put down. My sexual activity, my ability. No. My ability, is that a zero?
4: That's a zero.
8: That's a negative.
2: But once Mia reminds Dave of what's coming up the next day, Dave's demeanor changes.
3: If I remember correctly, your first visit is a social worker. They're going to see if make sure you're not depressed or anything like that.
0: Why be social?
3: You have to. They make you speak to them.
0: I am here. I don't need anybody. I don't need to talk to anybody or anything like that. That's all I want is the medical portion.
3: You know what your son just said? You need a therapist.
0: Yeah, but that's just, they're not going to fix me for it, so it doesn't matter.
2: The next morning, I sit in my car in the parking lot of a World Trade Center health clinic on Long Island, unsure if Dave is going to show up for his 7:30 appointment. But sure enough, he does. We go inside, and after a long while in the waiting room with other responders...
9: David?
0: All right.
9: May I have your date of birth?
8: Oh, gosh.
9: All right.
2: Dave is finally a part of the program.
10: 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But not long after, Mia sort of disappears. Lynn stops hearing from her. Lynn has a feeling things aren't good, and she's right. That's next on Reveal.
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10: From the Center for Investigative Reporting and PRX, this is Reveal. I'm Garrison Hayes, sitting in for Al Letson. This hour, we're following Lynn Hallerman, the doctor-turned-reporter, as she tries to understand why so many people are still getting sick 25 years after 9/11. People like Mia Farina. Since Lynn first met Mia at a bar class in 2024, the two have been in touch a lot about Mia's health. But then, last spring, Mia stopped coming to class and stopped replying to Lynn's calls and texts. Lynn started asking people in their class what happened, but they didn't know either. Lynn was worried. Finally, she got a text from Mia inviting her over, and Lynn was right to worry. Things weren't good.
1: Boy, there is a lot of stuff in this house. When I get to Mia's after all those weeks of silence, I'm surprised how messy the house is, because usually it's pretty organized. So I weave around a stack of paint cans and a tarp piled in the hallway. Dave's work tools are scattered everywhere.
6: So much hockey equipment, golf equipment.
1: Mama Bear clearly has been down for the count.
8: Hey there.
1: Hey, Stormy. Hi, Stormy. Hi. I toss Stormy a treat and wait for Mia in the kitchen. She's outside, surrounded by tween boys, Ford's friends, lecturing them about using tick spray on the trails. And even though she can rally in mom mode, it's clear she isn't herself.
6: If you're up for it, I just wouldn't mind just hearing about what's happened. But if you're just like, I don't want to do this.
12: I don't want to do that right now, because I feel like still. They can't knock it out of my system. This is what happened last time, too. When I feel better, I will. I just feel like I jinx it every time I feel better. And then the next day, I feel like again. It's like a cycle of hell.
1: We launch into a conversation anyway. Sure enough, she tells me the summer was rough. Her breathing had gotten worse. She was diagnosed with pneumonia that wouldn't budge, made worse by one of her terrible recurring sinus infections. Antibiotics didn't help. Her meds made her so nauseous, she could barely sleep. Then the migraine started. And throughout it all, her damaged lungs were just stuck, like she could never quite get enough air.
12: My pulmonologist says my lungs are just getting worse, but he gave me a steroid for the nebulizer on top of the regular butyrol I take twice a day.
6: Your lungs in general are getting worse.
12: Yeah. He said after this one, it's probably going to deteriorate. You know, it's going to be worse again. Every year it's deteriorating little by little.
6: How's Ford doing with all this?
1: Mia's son Ford is now 13.
6: Like, is he handling
12: it? No, he comes home when he's out with his friends, runs upstairs to see how I'm feeling. His friends would come. He's like, no, I'm staying home with my mom.
6: He's been nervous.
12: Yeah. He freaks out.
1: Dave, her husband, has been trying to keep the mood light.
12: He wants to send me to assisted living, he told me this morning. I know he's joking, but it's just like, he doesn't handle when I'm not functioning for this long.
1: In our Long Island world, there seems to be a 9/11 responder on every winding suburban street. So what's playing out in Mia's house, the illnesses, the strained jokes, the children's fear, it's not atypical. A lot of people I speak with out here know someone who's sick, someone who's died, sometimes many people.
13: Every single week, we get two or three emails, funeral arrangements for this guy, funeral arrangements for this guy.
1: That's Frank Donadeo. His daughter, Justine, teaches at the bar studio Mia and I go to. He was a firefighter at the time of the attacks.
13: I was assigned with a group of guys to go by an excavator that was picking up all the piles, and as they put it on a conveyor belt, look for bodies and parts, and it was a little gruesome.
1: Frank's in his 60s. He's a strong guy with a booming voice, but he's also warm,
2: easy to talk to, the kind who likes to give bear hugs. Like Mia, Frank has been through a lot.
13: I have acid reflux. I had an episode of skin cancer on the side of my face, and it turned out that I had lymphoma.
2: Lymphoma is a cancer that starts in certain white blood cells, the cells that help our bodies fight infections. Frank's lymphoma is thought to be related to his time working at Ground Zero, even though it took 20 years to develop. Maybe you, like me, have been wondering, how could the exposure to toxic dust lead to an illness 2 decades later? I wanted to understand the science behind cancers like Frank's and other 9/11-related illnesses. So earlier this year, I called Dr. Jacqueline Moline. She's one of the original medical scientists who's been researching the health impacts of 9/11 for more than 2 decades. She also oversees a specialized 9/11 clinic, part of the World Trade Center Health Program, packed with patients.
14: The sheer magnitude of the health effects is pretty astonishing.
2: At the time of the attacks in 2001, Dr. Moline was working at Mount Sinai Hospital. She started seeing responders right away, and many of them couldn't stop coughing. Did you have sort of like a moment when things really started to change for you, when you realized this wasn't going to be temporary, it wasn't just going to be a cough that resolved and everybody would just go on?
14: I think within about 2 or 3 months, when people still had this cough that did not go away, we knew it was something big. Because after a few months, it becomes chronic, and they weren't getting better for many folks. Some people did get better, but for many folks, they did not. And I think it was pretty early on we realized that this could be a whole new category of conditions that were persistent.
2: Moline and others suspected all these breathing problems were linked to Ground Zero dust. So they did what research doctors do. They chased down research grants and started a specialized clinic for responders.
14: We got that funding in April of 2002. And then within the first year, we saw about 6,000 folks. By the end of 2 years, we saw nearly 12,000.
2: And as the program grew, they knew they needed to understand a critical question. What was in the dust itself?
14: 600,000 panes of glass were pulverized. There was all the gypsum, all the wallboard, all of that became pulverized into this, what we call the World Trade Center dust.
2: Normally, Moline says, our bodies do a pretty good job of keeping big particles of dust out of our lungs. But on 9/11,
14: it was such a massive exposure that our body wasn't able to handle that. So a lot of these larger particles were actually able to get into the lungs as well, for people, especially in the early days when they had very heavy exposures.
2: What they found was that the dust made people sick in waves. Take Frank's friend, Kelly McDonald, who also lives on Long Island and was a firefighter at Ground Zero. He got sick immediately as part of an early wave of 9/11 illnesses.
15: I have some type of scarring in my esophagus from the chemical burns down there. That's my 9/11 injury.
2: Did you also have a cough or no?
15: Oh, God, yeah, for like 7-8 months. Just never stopped. Just every day.
2: When people like Kelly breathed in this mixture of chemicals and building debris, Dr. Moline says it was as if they were breathing in or swallowing Drano. The caustic mix burned its way through the tissues of the nose, throat, and lungs, just like Drano burns through the hair and gunk that clogs our drains.
15: I was spitting up stuff that was like the craziest colors, yeah. And the medical officer came, chief medical officer, and they told us that we were, oh, you're good, you're good. Everybody was good.
2: But they weren't good. The chemical burns that penetrated deep into the tissues trigger chronic inflammation, like smoldering embers that never go out. When people like Kelly get sick, the embers can roar back to life, turning even a simple cold into a life-threatening asthma attack.
15: To this day, I can't, like if my wife starts cleaning the floors with something strong in the house, I have to leave the room or go somewhere else. I can't breathe.
13: He has 4 daughters.
2: That's Frank again.
13: And I remember him telling me that if they're getting ready to go out on a Friday or Saturday night and the hairspray is flying around, he told me I had to leave the house.
2: Kelly's breathing problem came on fast. But then there's people like Frank.
13: Unlike Kelly, whose symptoms showed up quickly, mine seemed to surface over a long period of time.
2: Dr. Moline and other scientists, whose work is supported by the World Trade Center Health Program, have been getting clues as to why that is. Their research suggests that tiny particles of World Trade Center dust can cross into the bloodstream from the lungs, then travel into the bone marrow and other organs, sometimes kicking off a whole cascade of health problems.
14: For example, particulate matter can get into the blood vessels in the heart.
2: And newer research goes even further, suggesting that the presence of these tiny toxic particles circulating in the body can damage our DNA. And for some people, can set them up for serious illnesses years later, including cancers, like Frank's lymphoma. Dr. Moline says she was struck by the responders who developed multiple myeloma, another form of blood cancer.
14: This is a cancer that people get typically when they're in their 60s or 70s or 80s. And we were seeing this in like 35 or 40-year-olds, which is very unusual.
2: As I spoke to Dr. Moline, doctor to doctor, she said something else that really hit me.
14: It seems like people, when they get sick, get sicker. When their cancers are presenting, they seem more severe. They seem like they spread quicker.
2: It's like the body, like the actual tumor biology is somehow being affected.
14: Right. And it's a little difficult to tease out, but that's just the impression that we all get.
2: Dr. Moline says that 9/11 research is helping us understand the impacts of other massive environmental disasters, like when buildings collapse in an earthquake. It's not just a single toxin being released, like in a chemical spill. It's the implosion of an entire urban landscape.
14: Here we had 150 different compounds. We don't know how they interact together. We haven't been able to tease out which caused which, because it wasn't just it was X or Y, it was X and Y and Z and A, B, C, D, E, F. And I think as we learn more, we're going to realize that so much of it was that it triggered an inflammatory response in the body. And I think that's what's leading to many of the conditions we're seeing now, as well as a carcinogenic effect.
2: All the things I was seeing among my neighbors on Long Island, it all made sense to me once I started to understand the science. The chemical burns from the dust that left people with perpetually inflamed lungs and digestion, like Mia and Kelly. The cancers that show up years later, seemingly out of the blue, like Frank had. They're all managing their care, good days and bad days, through the World Trade Center Health Program. And they all say that having a program designed for them has helped them get the care they need. Frank's in remission and says the program let him focus on healing.
13: The World Trade Center program was so convenient. And I just thought having it run smoothly like that, it just lifts your spirits and it lifts you up. And the billing, you didn't have to worry about the billing. One less thing to think about. Let me just go in, get my treatments, do what I have to do to get better, not worry about anything else. And it was invaluable to me.
2: Right. You didn't have to fight with a health insurance company.
13: That would have been a nightmare, I think, if that was added to the equation.
2: I set out to talk with people like Frank and Mia about their health. But for these responders, talking about their health means talking about the World Trade Center Health Program. The whole time, I assumed the program was on solid ground. But the more I learned, the more I came to understand, it's nowhere near as stable as I thought.
10: Early last year, Lynn got word that the World Trade Center health program was in jeopardy.
16: We go to funerals. Then we go to hospital beds. This is real. DOGE is not real.
10: Coming up, the responders fighting to make sure they're not forgotten. That's ahead on Reveal. Don't go anywhere.
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10: From the Center for Investigative Reporting and PRX, this is Reveal. I'm Garrison Hayes, sitting in for Al Letson. In February 2025, when DOGE barreled in with its signature slash-and-burn style, the World Trade Center health program was not spared
4: Tonight, advocates for those sickened by toxins from the massive debris of 9/11 are calling on President Trump to immediately reverse cuts he made to the World Trade Center health program.
10: People were fired. Scientists like Dr. Moline were ordered to stop their research projects. Patients like Mia Farina were scared about what was going to happen next. Mia said even Dave, who generally leans to the right politically, was annoyed by the cuts.
3: His thing was, I thought America was supposed to remember the people that were there that day, because that was what everybody says, never forget. It feels like everybody forgot.
10: Advocates for the program estimate that about 20% of staff were laid off. Patients, as well as fire and police unions, reported longer wait times to enroll in the program or get approved for treatment. Outrage spread almost immediately, including to a press conference just outside the U.S. Capitol.
16: We go to funerals. Then we go to hospital beds. This is real. Doge is not real. Elon Musk.
10: This is John Feel, a former construction worker who helped with the 9/11 recovery. He's become an outspoken advocate for his fellow responders.
16: People are sick and people are dying. But I'll tell you what's killing them even more. The toxic redundancy of having to keep coming back. They have to keep telling their stories. Ask Ray Pfeiffer, Lou Alvarez. Oh, wait, you can't. They're dead. They died telling their stories.
10: John is surrounded by dozens of politicians and other responders all calling for the DOGE cuts to be reversed. He was angry, but he was also used to this fight. Because while it might seem like the World Trade Center health program would be politically bulletproof, it isn't. Reporter Lynn Hallerman has found that from the beginning, the effort to get responders care has been at the mercy of politicians who don't want to pay for it, even if they don't want to say it out loud. She starts this story with John.
2: To understand how the World Trade Center health program even got started, it helps to understand the story of John Feel. The day after the plane struck the Twin Towers, John was at the site ready to help. He was a construction worker, and his specialty was demolition work. He figured his skills could be useful as police and firefighters worked desperately to find survivors.
7: I went down there because I can operate any machine. I went down there because I could remove debris from a pile without destroying the integrity of the pile. God forbid there was somebody alive in there.
2: John was 34 years old at the time, healthy and strong.
7: I was there for 5.5 days. I probably changed my work boots 9 times because they were melting on the steel. Literally, that's how hot it was.
2: On John's 6th day of working on the pile, something life-changing happened. A multi-ton steel beam fell on his foot. He wound up with gangrene, a life-threatening infection, a partial amputation, and spent 11 weeks in the hospital. When he was finally discharged, he was weak. He'd lost a lot of weight and had to relearn how to walk. He went to his mother's home to heal. She thought after a few weeks of physical therapy, John would be fine.
7: I said, no, I need to get help. She goes, yeah, you start therapy tomorrow to walk. And I said, no, I need help. I probably went through 10, 12 therapists that just didn't get it.
2: John finally found a mental health therapist who did get it. And he found a support group for 9/11 responders, many of them suffering from PTSD. By this point, he was out of work and deep in debt from all his medical bills. And he quickly realized he wasn't alone. The support group was full of people in the trades who helped at Ground Zero and were too sick to work. Some lost their jobs and insurance and often didn't have the safety nets the police and firefighters had. Others in his group just disappeared.
7: And be like, yo, where's what's his name? Oh, he died. Hey, where's, you know, I haven't seen what's his name. Oh, he's in the hospital with stage 4 cancer.
2: John realized that people and their families were getting left behind. So in 2005, he started a small nonprofit to help people pay off their debts. John was bringing attention to responders and what they were going through. The movement was growing. At the same time, so was the medical research. In those early years, Dr. Moline and others were finding more and more evidence linking 9/11 exposure to higher rates of cancer and illness. And in Congress, a bipartisan group of lawmakers from New York was calling for accountability. Responders had been told the air at Ground Zero was safe to breathe, But it wasn't. In 2007, at a House Judiciary Subcommittee hearing, Congressman Gerald Nadler demanded answers from officials at the EPA and said the government needed to support the thousands of people now sick.
0: I have unfortunately had to spend the better part of the last 5+ years attempting to cajole the federal government into telling the truth about 9/11 air quality, insisting that there must be a full and proper cleanup of the environmental toxins remaining in apartments, workplaces, and schools that to this day I believe are poisoning people, and demanding that the government provide long-term comprehensive health care to those already sick.
2: It took another 3 years, but in December of 2010, Congress finally passed the James Zadroga 9/11 Health and Compensation Act, named for a responder who died of lung disease. People like John Feel would now have care for illnesses linked to 9/11. New York Senator Kirsten Gillibrand called it a victory.
9: Democrats and Republicans came together to make sure that we could fulfill our undeniable moral obligation to our men and women who are first responders, our heroes, and all the survivors at Ground Zero.
2: But from the beginning, the program wasn't built to last. The legislation only guaranteed its existence for 5 years. But toxic 9/11 dust has a long tail, and the illnesses have kept piling up. And so have the many political fights. Each time the funding for 9/11 healthcare is up for debate, John and other responders have had to keep showing up to D.C., even while some of them were very sick and using walkers and oxygen tanks to get around.
21: Every time we came down here, 2010, 2015, 2019, 2025, they wanted to be here fighting for the masses instead of being home on their deathbed.
2: John knows some legislators are skittish about the cost. $955 million for the upcoming fiscal year. The program won't last forever. It's set to end in 2090, when most responders and survivors will have likely died. But in the meantime, funding for the program has never been able to keep up with the growing number of sick responders and the rising cost of medical care. In the fall of 2025, the problem got so serious that the program was going to have to stop taking new patients in a few years. This was on top of the DOGE layoffs. So John and the responders once again pack their bags and head for D.C. And this time, I go with them.
1: It's 8 a.m. on September 9th. I'm currently on a bus going to the Capitol with the group.
2: It was 2 days before the usual 9/11 memorial ceremonies, and I pile into a hot bus with John and about 24 other advocates.
1: Everybody's loading up right now.
2: These aren't slick lobbyists. They're almost all responders. There's one child of a responder, a few lawyers. It's a real jeans and t-shirt crowd, no suits. It's a bit tense with people studying their talking points. We get off the bus outside the Capitol, and a retired police officer leads a prayer.
22: Guys, can I just have a moment of your time? I mean, whether you're religious or not, I just need you to be reverent. That's all I'm asking, be reverent, right?
2: Their goal for this visit is to get members of Congress to sign onto a House bill that would fix the funding issues into the future as costs grow. Going into this trip, the advocates only had 82 lawmakers on board out of the 435. They want a lot more. John is telling responders to keep up the pressure.
21: Let's face it, in 2 days from now, 99% of these circus clowns are going to come out and say something patriotic on 9/11. Never forget. Let's blah, blah, blah.
2: John tells me this is his 385th visit to the Capitol. He's kind of made for the spotlight. He's brash, provocative, and knows how to rile up a crowd.
21: Just kick today. If you need a break, 9/11 responders, take a break. We know what happened.
2: John breaks everyone into groups. I tag along with a group led by Michael O'Connell. He's a retired firefighter who worked the 9/11 response. He's sort of like John's right-hand man and the angel on John's shoulder who tries to keep John's temper in check. Michael has been to D.C. many times before, and he knows that you almost never get to talk to legislators in their offices. It's almost all young staffers, too young to remember what happened in 2001.
24: Mostly everybody in this room is a sick first responder. Mm-hmm.
2: Their first stop is the office of Illinois Republican Representative Darren LaHood.
24: we're trying to fight for this bill to make sure everybody's squared away.
5: Okay.
24: Any chance Boston or somebody else from the state?
5: Yeah, let me go get our director of operations who deals with our scheduler and have her talk to you and see if we can squeeze you guys in for a meeting.
24: Sure. Appreciate it. Thanks,
6: buddy. Thank you.
5: You guys have a card I can give right here?
2: They can't get a meeting. Not at their next stop either. New Mexico Democratic Congressman Gabe Vasquez's office. Michael is looking to talk to Emily, his legislative assistant.
24: Just want to circle back to Emily and let her know that we were down here again from our previous meeting, that the congressman is still not on the bill. We haven't had any correspondence since then.
8: Okay, I will be sure to pass this along.
24: Thank you.
5: I greatly appreciate it.
2: Finally, they have one promising conversation.
8: Carla, nice to meet you.
2: At the office of then-California Representative Eric Swalwell.
11: My name's Michael O'Connell. I'm a retired lieutenant from the FDMR.
8: Oh, wow. Nice to meet you.
11: I'm down here to kind of ask for congressman's support on H.R. 1410.
2: Michael hands the staffer a book responders made showing how many people are enrolled in the World Trade Center Health Program, district by district, across all 50 states.
11: For you guys, like, there's 14 in the congressman's district and 967 in the state of California.
8: Wow.
11: The truth is, there's many people still sick and dying.
8: Yeah, I mean, my boss, I don't see any reason why he wouldn't be able to support this. So, happy to send a recommendation to him.
11: Yeah, that'd be huge for us.
8: Yeah.
2: Swalwell is one of just 7 lawmakers they get to sign onto the bill by September 11th.
11: You never really come down here and get anybody tell you no to your face, so that's one thing that you have to understand. They're all very nice to us. Nobody, you know, excuse my language, doesn't say we're not a part of this. That's political suicide.
2: And John Feel is very aware that as memories of 9/11 dim, the fight to keep health care is getting harder.
12: Whether it's next year or in 4 years from now or in 6 years from now, it's going to be a whole new fight, but we have proven that we're not going away. And while we're getting sicker and dying and getting older, we continue to fight for the masses.
2: It's fair to say that John hates D.C. and what he sees as the hypocrisy of Washington politics. And while many responders say they would do it all over again, rush in to help no matter the consequences, John feels differently.
12: No. Why do I want 8,000 pounds of steel to crush my left foot? I'd still be working right now. I'd still be having fun in life. And I'm not saying I never have fun in life. You know, there's an old saying, horses that go to war do not dance at weddings. And I haven't had a chance to dance at a wedding in 23 years. I'd rather not have gone to war and dance at weddings.
2: John considers himself to be a truth teller. And he's turned plenty of people off. He's not shy about hating all the platitudes. To him, the real way to never forget is to take care of those who can't forget.
12: Nobody ever said, hey, we're sorry. They wanted Wall Street up and running at any cost, right? 6 days later, Wall Street's up, we're the capital, blah, blah, blah, yeah, yeah. But what they did was create the World Trade Center Health Program. That was their apology.
2: In April 2026, with the 25th anniversary of 9/11 months away, the Trump administration agreed to fill the jobs DOGE had slashed. A spokesperson from the Centers for Disease Control and Prevention told us that the agency had received approval to fill 38 vacancies. As of August, they've posted 5 jobs. And earlier this year, after John and other responders went to D.C. to pressure Congress, lawmakers did manage to slip a funding fix into a big spending bill to ensure the health program can continue to add new patients for years to come. Advocates say that's good because every month, hundreds of people continue to sign up. But they also told me they've been here before, and they worry that when this big anniversary passes, they'll be left behind again. I spoke with a lot of first responders for this project, and I asked them how they spend September 11th each year. And while some do go to memorial ceremonies, many others do not. Kelly McDonald, the former firefighter, he has made his own tradition. He goes surfing with some buddies out on Long Beach.
15: You put a rose in your mouth, you paddle out, you do the circle that the surfers do when someone dies, you say a prayer, you throw it in, and then you go surfing for the day. So that's what I do for 9/11. I definitely had survivor's guilt for a long time. Probably still do.
13: Yeah, I think we all do.
2: That's Frank Donadeo again, Kelly's friend.
13: I guess if you talk to my daughter, Justine, the mental health counselor, she'd tell you that I deal with this through avoidance. I don't know if that's a thing. Maybe, yeah. But I'm protecting myself.
2: Mia Farina has also made her own tradition. When that day comes, she spends it with her son, Ford. She takes him out of school. They usually go out to their favorite restaurant, visit the grandparents. But for Mia, all the emotion of what happened on that day really comes the day before.
6: It's weird because September 10th actually hits me more than September 11th sometimes, because I remember September 10th, life was normal. I went to dinner with friends. I was setting up one of my best friends with one of my other friends. So I went to dinner with the two of them. And I just remember coming home and, like, you know, everybody was happy. Everybody was like, good to go. And then the next day it was like, oh my God, was that ever normal? So sometimes I always think of how everything changed that day, but the day before it was all normal. Like, life went on, and then my life was completely different.
10: Lynn Hallerman reported this episode. Katie Thornton was our lead producer, with help from Lynn and Michael Montgomery. Cynthia Rodriguez edited the show. Special thanks to Drs. Michael Wyden and Mark Wilkenfeld. 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Artis Churiscus is our fact checker. Victoria Baranetsky is our general counsel. 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Taki Telenidis is our deputy executive producer. Our executive producer is Brett Myers. Our theme music is by Camarado Lightning. 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I'm Garrison Hayes, and remember, there is always more to the story.

0: You, I'm Priyanka Tiwari, and you're listening to WHYY. Currently 66 degrees in Philadelphia. Our forecast calls for a sunny and pleasant day with a high near 81. Mostly clear and cool tonight, low around 60, and mostly sunny tomorrow, high in the mid-80s. And this afternoon, the Phillies, after a 5-4 loss yesterday, wrap up their series against the Braves. First pitch will be at 1:05 p.m. Jesus Luzardo gets the start for the Phils. A new report projects that thousands of people could lose their jobs in the Atlantic City region as its gambling economy faces escalating competition from new casinos in New York. What New Jersey officials are being urged to do to protect jobs? I'll have the details in the 5:30 newscast.
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5: I'm Michelle Martin.
6: And I'm Steve Inskeep. We've been talking to a clown. Here's your opportunity to insert a joke about the politician of your choice, but I mean a person who chose a career as a clown. John Simpson is a former journalist in London who became a clown.
7: So let's welcome up the special guest.
6: Videos show John Simpson being introduced in small performance spaces. Simpson, or rather the character he plays, steps before the crowd and begins a conversation which somehow grows more and more awkward until he declares a do-over.
8: Okay, we start again.
6: He walks off stage and returns. His character's discomfort is the joke. Simpson wrote about his experience in The Observer, which is one of his former publications, and when we brought this up in an NPR story meeting, it seemed that half the staff knew somebody who had been to clown school, a cousin, a sister, even our excellent Middle East correspondent, Daniel Estrin. Sacha Baron Cohen trained as a clown. We have no statistics on whether there's really a trend in clowning, but John Simpson says he feels like there is.
9: I think people are really searching for meaning, authenticity, humanity at a time where the world is increasingly feeling like we are losing aspects of that.
6: Simpson found his own humanity, not as a circus clown, but as a theater clown. And what's the difference?
9: Even professional clowns struggle with this, but the delineation is that I never wear a red nose on stage, personally. I have never used white face paint. It's not big trousers and squirty flowers and tiny cars.
6: Size 55 shoes, you don't do that either.
9: Exactly. But there are very, very similar things in the practice and the basics of what both types of clown do, which is primarily with a willing butt of the joke. A stand-up comedian makes jokes. A clown is the joke.
6: What's the kind of thing you would do to get a laugh?
9: Currently, one of the bits that I'm working on is a kind of spiritual guru idiot.

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1: This is WHYY's Morning Edition. It's 5:42 on a Monday. Good morning, I'm Priyanka Tiwari. More people are surviving cancer than ever before, but oncologists in Greater Philadelphia say fragmented health systems leave people without the care and resources they need to manage the long-term effects of treatment. WHYY's Nicole Leonard reports on how local doctors are trying a different approach.
2: With a cancer diagnosis, Dr. Manoj Agarwal says it's understandable that the primary focus is on eradicating the disease and monitoring for signs of recurrence. But the radiation oncologist says cancer care should be more holistic from the beginning.
3: You know, we can't just look at someone as a body that contains cancer. That person in front of us is a unique individual with unique needs, unique worries, unique fears. And I like to think of it as kind of whole person care.
2: Agarwal says this approach could be especially beneficial for people facing diseases like prostate cancer, which is highly curable but can come with long-term medical and psychosocial side effects. Agarwal helps patients through the pre- and post-cancer phases at his practice in King of Prussia.
3: When I look at someone, I'm not just looking at what's going to help this person immediately, what's going to help them at 1 year, 2 year, 5 years. I'm seeing them 15, 20, 25, 30 years down the line. And how is their life going to be based on the decisions that we make today and the counseling that we do today?
2: Agarwal says planning for long-term side effects like sexual dysfunction or urinary issues from the start has helped his patients achieve more successful recovery after cancer treatment. Nicole Leonard, WHYY News.
1: 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Currently, a pleasant 66 degrees in Philadelphia. Sunny skies today, high near 81, light winds, mostly clear and cool tonight, low around 60. 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
4: Good morning, I'm Michelle Martin. There's a tradition at Kansas State. When the Wildcats football team scores, their mascot Willie has to do some push-ups. He does one for every point the team has scored so far. So Kansas beat Nicholls State 71-3 on Saturday, which put Willie on the hook for 394 push-ups over the course of the game. His form completely fell apart by the end, but he got them done. If the team keeps this up, Willie might get strong enough to join the squad. It's Morning Edition.
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4: 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I'm Michelle Martin.
6: And I'm Leila Faudel. On social media, people are smearing electric blue tinctures on their face. Some are even injecting them. These copper peptides are supposed to deliver flawless skin and better hair. NPR's Will Stone reports on the evidence.
7: 50 years ago, before it was a beauty peptide and the subject of looks-maxing content, GHK copper was a new discovery. A chemist named Lauren Pickard had isolated it from human blood and noticed that levels decline as people age.
8: It's a naturally occurring peptide.
7: That's Dr. Warren Ladigas, a professor at the University of Washington School of Medicine in Seattle. He collaborated with Lauren Pickard, who died several years ago.
8: The aspect that Lauren was pursuing was the skin. He developed this anti-aging skin cream.
7: Because GHK binds to copper, it's often called copper peptides. He says it stimulates collagen production and other compounds in skin remodeling, triggers the growth of new blood vessels, and has anti-inflammatory effects.
8: GHK copper, when given to mice, stimulates a number of pathways that are associated with aging.
7: Ladigas says his experiments also indicate GHK can help with symptoms of Alzheimer's. But all this comes from animal studies. The human evidence is mostly on skin health and, to a lesser extent, on wound healing and hair growth. These trials are small and funded by the cosmetic industry, and they show copper peptides applied as a cream or serum improves thickness and elasticity, decreases wrinkles, and delivers other benefits for damaged skin. Dr. David Goldberg is director of cosmetic dermatology for the Schweiger Dermatology Group.
9: The science behind this is very solid.
7: He puts GHK in the same general category as topicals with vitamin C and antioxidants.
9: The topical GHK copper products definitely work.
7: But many people aren't simply putting it on their face. Increasingly, they're injecting it. There are no published human studies proving this is safe or effective. Goldberg says it's possible there are added benefits, but...
9: I'm going to not sleep well at night until the human studies are actually done. Do I suggest to patients that they get injected with these peptides? The answer is no.
7: Like many wellness peptides, GHK Copper is not an approved drug. Technically, compounding pharmacies aren't allowed to make the injectable form. But that has not curbed consumer appetite.
0: I definitely think we're hearing more and more about the injections.
7: Dr. Marissa Garshick is at MDCS Dermatology.
0: This is a classic situation where sometimes the marketing outpaces the science.
7: Experts say generally GHK Copper is quite safe. If you inject it, though, there are more risks, like overloading your system with copper or triggering a dangerous immune reaction. A big concern is that many are now buying copper peptides on the gray market. Eric Marks is a doctor of nursing practice and runs a wellness clinic in the Seattle area called Vitality Medical. He says patients come to see him with problems after using GHK unsupervised.
10: Injection site irritations, reactions, infections, liver issues.
7: In these circumstances, it's unclear what's even responsible, copper peptides or some other undisclosed substance.
10: And I'm recommending get out of this. You need to stop.
7: But Marks does offer GHK Copper in his own practice. He prefers the topicals for skin. Occasionally, he will give the injectable form, which he buys from a licensed pharmacy. So far, the benefits are underwhelming to him.
10: It's very minimal, I will honestly say, from the injectable form.
7: He would also like to see more research. Will Stone, NPR News.
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1: $5.50 on Monday, Labor Day, and this is WHYY in Philadelphia. Labor Day marks the unofficial kickoff of the general election season as Republicans work to maintain control of the House and the Senate amid President Trump's, well, unpopular, perhaps, second term. For the first time ever, the Republicans will hold a national convention in a midterm election year in Dallas. So what is the outlook for Republicans and Democrats, and how are voters feeling about affordability, immigration, and the Iran war? That is our top story in the 6 o'clock hour off Morning Edition. Good morning to you. Hope your weekend went well, and I know we'll be getting back to work this week, but let's just enjoy what we have for now. And sports fans, Phillies lost to the Braves 5-4 yesterday. The teams will wrap up the series this afternoon. The Union will play Cincinnati on Wednesday. And, of course, the Eagles kicking off the regular season at home against the Washington Commanders September 13th at the Link. Looking forward to that. 66 degrees in Philadelphia, our high today near 81.

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1: President Trump continues to face criticism over his efforts to restrict mail-in voting. Over the weekend, the Trump administration again asked the Supreme Court to allow its plan to take effect. Meanwhile, in Germany, the AfD barely failed in its bid to become the first far-right party.

0: This is NPR News.
1: It's 7:19 on Monday, Labor Day, and this is Morning Edition on WHYY. Good morning, I'm Priyanka Tiwari. The U.S. and Iran traded strikes this weekend, raising tensions as Iran announced a new route in the Strait of Hormuz, and President Trump claimed the U.S. controls the waterway. We'll get the latest in 15 minutes. And just ahead, why a crime reporter decided to go to clown school. Hope you can stay with us. It's a light jacket worthy, 67 degrees in Philadelphia currently. Our forecast calls for a sunny day, high near 81, mostly clear and cool tonight, low around 60. And we're expecting a mostly sunny week with daytime highs in the mid to high 80s.
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1: This is Morning Edition on WHYY. Good morning, I'm Priyanka Tiwari. Labor Day marks the unofficial kickoff of the general election season. As Republicans work to maintain control of the House and Senate in the coming week for the first time ever, they will hold a national convention in a midterm election year in Dallas. So what is the outlook for Republicans and Democrats this election season? We'll hear more in 15 minutes. And speaking of election, Germany's far-right party, AfD, just barely failed in its bid to lead a German state government since World War II. That story up next on Morning Edition. 8:19 on a Monday, 69 degrees in Philadelphia, sunny today, high near 81, clear and cool tonight, low around 60.
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1: This is Morning Edition on WHYY. Good morning, I'm Priyanka Tiwari. 9:19 on Monday, September 7th. The stock market is closed today in observance for Labor Day. And speaking of the day, sunny and pleasant with a high near 81. Clear and cool tonight, low near 60, and tomorrow, mostly sunny skies, high in the mid-80s. Currently, it is 71 degrees in Philadelphia. Coming up, a lighter story and some laughs as we hear why a crime reporter decided to go to clown school. 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
2: 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Music and artistic director Yannick Nézet-Séguin kicks off a season-long celebration of Mahler with his cathartic and transformative Symphony No. 5. Also on the program is Julia Wolf's Liberty Bell, which was written to celebrate America's 250th birthday, October 1st through the 3rd at the Kimmel Center. Tickets at philorc.org.
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10: This is 1A. I'm Jen White. We're revisiting our conversation from earlier this year about tradwives and the state of modern feminism. Joining us from Westchester, Pennsylvania, is Jacqueline Beatty. She's an associate professor of history at York College of Pennsylvania and the author of Independence, Women and the Patriarchal State in Revolutionary America. Jacqueline, welcome to the program.
11: Thanks so much for having me.
10: And with us from Durham, New Hampshire, is Sarah Peterson. She writes the newsletter In Pursuit of Clean Countertops on Patreon. She's also the author of Momfluenced, Inside the Maddening Picture-Perfect World of Mommy Influencer Culture. Sarah, welcome to the program.
12: Thank you for having me.
10: And we're also hearing from you.
13: Hi, my name is Virginia. I'm from Washington, D.C. I raised four children as a stay-at-home mom, giving up a legal career that I've had for 10 years to follow a spouse who also has a very good career. And the things that are gained are obviously time with your children, but the things that are lost, sort of your identity, your professional possibilities, and friendships. I always tell young moms, always work part-time so that you can keep up your professionalism. And always make time for your friends so that you don't just get lost in your family.
14: Hi, my name is Lisa from Bath, Pennsylvania. And it's really disturbing to me. I think a lot of these women don't realize that when they're telling people this is the way to live, they're really taking us back to the dark ages as women. I have family members that are following this fad, and it really disturbs me to be taking away rights of women, basically, to have a voice and a say.
10: Thanks for those messages. Jacqueline, two different perspectives there. One person who I don't think she would necessarily call herself a trad wife, but stepped away from her career to have a job, to have children, and then another person who is strongly pushing back. But

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5: From WHYY in Philadelphia, this is Studio 2. I'm Cherry Gregg. If you had just one weekend to experience Philadelphia, where would you go? Ask 10 locals and you'll probably get 10 different answers. How should you start your day? What's a can't-miss meal? Is there a hidden gem every visitor should see? Or would you gatekeep some of your most precious spots? Today on the show, we're looking back at a conversation Avi Wolfman-Arendt and I had with a panel of Philly travel experts where we talked about how to build the perfect weekend in the city of brotherly love. From where to eat, get a great cocktail, and a whole lot more. Plus, we revisit our conversation with musician Kurt Vile about his 10th studio album, Philadelphia's Been Good to Me, and why he named it that. Spoiler alert, it's because, well, Philly's awesome. All of that is coming up on the next Studio 2, but first, we've got the news.
6: Live from NPR News in Washington, I'm Louise Schiavone. Russia is calling the past weekend shuttle diplomacy by White House envoys Steve Witkoff and Jared Kushner to Moscow and Ukraine's capital Kyiv a small step toward ending that conflict. But as NPR's Charles Maines reports from Moscow, the fighting continues.
7: Witkoff and Kushner's travels to the region took place amid an agreed pause in attacks that extended to Moscow and Kyiv. Yet fighting continued elsewhere, with Russia again taking advantage of Ukraine's depleted air defenses and Ukraine again striking oil facilities that have led to gas shortages across Russia this summer. Separately, Russia reported at least 6 people killed in a series of Ukrainian drone strikes, including one that flew directly into an apartment building in the Perm region. The ongoing attacks come as both sides have signaled the war will continue at least through the winter, although the Kremlin said it didn't rule out a return to 3-way peace talks with the U.S. and Ukraine at some point. Charles Maines, NPR News, Moscow.
6: In Miami, federal investigators are probing the fiery Sunday crash of an Amazon cargo jet that plowed off a runway and crashed into several cars at Miami International Airport. 5 people were killed, 5 more were injured. Aviation expert and former Department of Transportation Inspector General Mary Schiavo says the plane may have approached too fast.
8: We see, several hundred feet, maybe even, 1,000 feet or 2,000 feet down the runway. They still hadn't gotten both back wheels on the ground and settled the nose. And there was just no way to dissipate this speed. Also, a 767 should be landing at about 135, 140 knots. It appeared to be faster than that.
6: Local officials say the crash caused a complex fire among the vehicles that were hit. The pilot and co-pilot were trapped in the plane but rescued by first responders. A century ago, labor unions fought for eight-hour days and 40-hour work weeks. Today, they find themselves confronting AI. As NPR's Andrea Hsu reports, for a movement made up of all kinds of workers, it is complicated.
9: With AI on the rise, labor leaders have been calling for guardrails. They want more transparency into how companies are using AI and more say in what that's going to mean for workers. At the same time, some building trades unions have welcomed the growth of AI, and specifically the boom in data centers. Don Slayman is with the International Brotherhood of Electrical Workers, Local 26. He says his members are flush with work.
10: We haven't seen this kind of growth for skilled tradespeople in generations.
9: The union has called on its members to ask their elected officials to oppose any moratoriums on data centers. Local leaders have increasingly issued pauses on new construction as community concerns have soared. Andrea Hsu, NPR News.
6: Wall Street is closed for the Labor Day holiday. Global markets are mixed. Brent crude approaching $100 a barrel. This is NPR News in Washington.
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5: On Monday, September 7th, welcome, welcome, welcome, friends, on Into the Program. This is Studio 2. I'm Cherry Gregg. We hope you're having a wonderful and relaxing Labor Day weekend. But maybe you're thinking, did I get the most out of it? Could I have done something new? Maybe something different? Well, today's Studio 2 episode is all about how to make the most of our region. The New York Times has its 36 Hours in Philadelphia guide. And since we know our city so well, we wanted to chime in with our own recommendations. Afi Wolfman, Arendt, and I recently sat down with three wonderful guests to cover all the best stops during a weekend in the city of brotherly love. We talked about where to stay, where to get coffee, the best bars, the best sights to see, and a whole lot more. And then later on in the show, we'll revisit a conversation between Avi and local music star Kurt Vile, who talks about his 10th studio album, Philadelphia Has Been Good to Me. Love the sound of that. Well, to kick it all off, let's get going with some Philly travel tips.
12: 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So you know she's an expert. Alicia, welcome to Studio 2.
13: Thanks for having me.
12: Also in our Philadelphia studio is Tanya Pendleton. You know the voice. You know the name. She's the Things to Do curator for WHYY. Tanya, great to see you.
14: It's good to see you as well.
5: Yes, and Stephanie Farr is here as well. She's a features columnist at the Philadelphia Inquirer who writes about what makes Philly weird, wild, and wonderfully unique. Stephanie Farr, welcome back to the show.
13: Thanks so much for having me back.
12: Nicholas says, I'd suggest the bookstore date night at H&H Books in Fishtown.
5: Oh.
12: Some people are not, I've never heard of this. You guys are nodding your heads already, or no one knows?
14: I'm nodding my head.
13: I don't know.
14: Just,
13: I haven't heard of it.
12: Being supportive.
13: I don't date anymore.
12: Got it. Okay.
13: Yeah.
12: Well, I like it. We're learning something new already. That's fantastic. Absolutely.
5: Hidden gems.
12: All right. Yeah. So the way 36 Hours work, if folks have never read it or heard of it, basically is like you build an itinerary over the course of a weekend. So that's what we're going to do as a group activity. And so, look, we got to start with arrival. Friday night, you come into Philadelphia from out of town, somewhere you're coming from that's worse than Philadelphia, of course.
5: You're happy to be here.
12: You're very happy to be here. It's Friday evening, and of course, first you have to determine where you are staying, your lodging, your accommodations. So, Stephanie Farr, where are you staying in Philadelphia?
13: I'm going to choose the Pennsview Hotel, which is in Old City. View of the waterfront, and it's a historic building. I think it was built in 1828, but you're also within walking distance of so much in Old City and all of the historic sites, and even you could walk to City Hall if it's
12: all right.
13: Right,
12: the Pennsview Hotel.
5: Yeah,
12: Stephanie
5: that's
12: Farr.
5: A nice one. Yeah.
12: All right, so Alicia, where are you staying in Philadelphia?
15: I'm going to be at Hotel Anna and Belle in Fishtown. So that's a beautiful boutique hotel. I think less than 20 rooms, honestly. It's like, I hate saying that word, but hidden gem. I mean, literally, it's like hidden in a residential block in Fishtown. It has an on-site bar and restaurant, Bastien Coletta. They have local offers, so like they just introduced you can do a day pass to their pool with a hotel room for the day, which is great to change and get refreshed. And then for overnight stays, they have discounts for locals. So, but I'm there all the time.
16: Oh, so, they have a pool. I like that.
15: Yeah,
16: pool.
12: I never met you, but I knew I liked you because I also picked the same hotel.
15: Yay!
12: I did. So this goes to a bigger point for me. I've never stayed there. Obviously. I live here, so I haven't stayed at any of these hotels. I don't know, but it seems really nice.
15: Yeah.
12: And this goes for me. This is like the bigger question for me is, do I tell people to stay where all the hotels are? And usually those places are more centrally located, mm-hmm. easier to get in and out. It makes the rest of the weekend a little bit easier. Or do you stay in a neighborhood and get the flavor of a neighborhood somewhere? And I like to lean more toward the neighborhood when I travel. So I like to recommend for folks, if there's a place, a good Airbnb, a good boutique hotel in a neighborhood somewhere, I like to recommend that. And so I went also with Anna and Belle, the boutique hotel in Fishtown, which again, I've never stayed at, but seems really nice.
15: Yeah, I'm a regular there, and I'm excited to stay there again.
16: See, now you got to do a weekend.
12: I'll do a staycation. All right, Tanya Pendleton, where are you staying in Philadelphia?
17: So I went straight to the big spenders.
12: Okay.
15: I didn't know we had
12: bunch of hotels out of there. Yeah.
17: The people that have planned for months and months to make it happen. So I think I like the W. It's centrally located. It has a spa. It has a pool. You can get to the theaters and everything really easily. And it has beautiful views. And it's a nice kind of semi-luxury hotel. It's not the top of the top. It's sort of mid-luxury.
16: Yeah,
17: is what I would
16: and they have a nice pool, too.
17: Yeah, yes. Exactly.
16: Like, as y'all can see, I'm like
12: loving
16: it.
12: And it's near City Hall.
17: It's near City Hall. Nice. It's near all the theaters. If you are going to a show,
16: yeah.
17: if you are going to a restaurant, something outside the hotel, because the hotel itself has a nice restaurant.
16: It does.
17: And it has a good bar. It has a nice place to hang out in the lobby lounge. So I think that when you're coming to Philly and you want to have maybe a more upscale experience,
12: She said, throw the checkbook
17: yeah.
12: in.
17: Yeah.
12: Get rid of the W, man.
17: I'm afraid my choices may lean along yes. the big spenders.
16: Yes. And I'm next.
12: Yeah,
16: so,
12: you're right. Come on. Take us home.
16: So
12: now.
16: My spot, I love Kempton Hotels. I just think that I love the vibe. I love how they smell when you walk into the lobby.
12: What do they smell like?
16: And they just always smell good.
12: They have like a signature scent?
16: Yeah, and I love the smells, yeah. okay? And so I would say Hotel Monaco in Old City.
15: Yeah.
16: They have the Red Owl Tavern as a restaurant, Stratus Rooftop. So if you, Stratus Bar Rooftop, so if you come in late, you can still go upstairs and get a drink. Their rooms are usually really quirky, mm-hmm. and I just love them. And you can see the Liberty Bell from your room window.
15: Mm-hmm.
16: And you can get up in the morning, go out, walk, do all the things, get coffee, all the things right there.
12: And your nostrils feel good because
16: you
12: smell.
16: And your nostrils feel so good.
13: Until you step outside.
16: And you're reminded, wait, I'm in Philly.
12: Stephanie,
16: yeah.
12: we're trying to get people to come to Philadelphia. Okay.
13: I love Philly. I don't like the way it smells all the time.
16: And I got to also mention the the tour. If you wanted to be a touristy person, you can literally walk out across Independence Hall, walk out the hotel, go
17: it's
16: across,
17: right
16: jump on the bus.
12: Yeah. All right, let's bring in a caller now before we get to our next category. This is Becky from LBI. Hey, Becky, you're on Studio 2. Give us your recommendations.
18: I didn't think of a place to stay, but something in Center City would be great. But if you can get in, our favorite place is Veg. We love that restaurant.
12: Yeah, Veg
18: and
12: is great.
18: Have an afternoon at the Philadelphia Museum of Art.
12: Absolutely.
16: All right, Becky, thank
12: Veg
16: you.
12: Veg is a classic. It's a vegetarian. It's a vegetarian yeah. spot, like legendary vegetarian spot.
16: So you in there? You checked in. You're a little hungry. You hit a rumble of the belly. So, what's your first meal? And Alicia, we'll start with you.
15: Well, if you don't eat at Bastien Coletta, which are the bar and restaurant on site at Hotel Ann and Bell, then you can go short walk off campus to Ilu, I-L-U, which is like a new Spanish tapas spot. The team that owns Lloyd Whiskey and Cormorant Bar opened up that spot. So that's within walking distance up there in Fishtown.
12: I love it. And
15: so,
12: I love walking to my first spot when I stay
15: yeah.
12: somewhere. Like I don't want to be like going, you know, all over creation. Okay, Tanya, your first meal, you checked into the W, right?
17: Yeah.
12: You're feeling good.
17: Yeah, absolutely.
12: Okay.
17: You can eat at Dolce, which is right there in the W, but I'm going to send folks to Irwin's. And the reason why is because if you're coming to Philadelphia, you want to have a uniquely Philadelphia experience. And the great thing about Irwin's is that it's a pretty simple menu. It's simple Italian. The great thing about it is that you get the fantastic views and you get a little slice of Philly history because Bach used to be where Irwin's is, the Bach building where it's located. It used to be a high school, a vocational high school.
16: And that's in the neighborhood,
12: It's in South Philly.
17: Yeah, it's in South Philly. So, and it is also related to my bar pick.
16: I love it.
12: So for folks that don't know, maybe you might have heard of Bach Bar. So that's the top of the Bach building in South Philadelphia. Yep. It's the biggest building basically in South Philly.
17: Yeah.
12: And you have an insane like 360 view from the top. Irwin's is on the same floor as Bach Bar. It's just across the hallway, and it's a fantastic restaurant.
17: It's beautiful.
16: So I'm writing that down because
13: it's an old science classroom. Right?
16: I've never been to
12: Irwin's. And there's actually still some sort of scribbles on the wall from when it was a school.
17: When you walk in, it's like you're walking into a high school. Mm-hmm.
16: They have the different classrooms or different businesses.
17: Yeah.
16: I love it. I love it. I'm next.
12: You're next?
16: Yeah. So I'm going to set myself up for the night. So I'm gonna shower, do that, whatever, and then I'm going to Uber to Northern Liberties to have dinner at Amina. They have African Caribbean food, and I literally have one of the best meals I've ever had there. They have braised oxtails, pan-seared scallops, and even the sides are a meal of their own. And their drinks
12: are
16: excellent.
12: You are selling this. This is so good.
17: Yeah.
16: The sides that they put on the plate. I went there for my birthday. I was like, I'm taking people back here. plus, I will say the neighborhood is dope, so you could like bar hop immediately, and it's always like a vibe in the neighborhood. So you could get real cute. And, you know, spend your whole evening in Nello.
12: I love it. I love it. So this is still our first meal, right?
16: Yes, it is. And Stephanie.
13: Okay. Like, Avi, when I get into a hotel, I don't want to go very far the first night. So I'm going right downstairs in the Pennsview Hotel to Panorama, which is a wonderful Italian restaurant. But the real draw for me here is that they have the Guinness World Record for the largest wine keeper. So they actually have more than 150 wines on tap. Now, wines on tap sounds terrible.
16: That's a lot of wine,
13: but in reality, it actually keeps the wines fresher, and it's fantastic. They have at least 30 sommelier selected flights at any given time. It is just to see this.
16: That's why you're not going far, because you're going to stumble your way back on the stairs.
13: Make it there.
12: Stephanie, don't go far. It's more like
16: stumbling back up.
12: I knew Stephanie Farr was going to, there was going to be something quirky about her pick. It was going to be some sort of record, some sort of wrinkle like that. You did not disappoint.
16: Okay.
12: But we're all on the same lines for first meal. I don't want to go far either. I checked in. I'm tired. And so you already shouted out Bastia, which is right there connected to Anna and Belle in Fishtown. And I think it's one of the best restaurants in the city. Beautiful dining room, by the way, as well.
13: Gorgeous.
12: Just a great vibe.
16: Now I got to do a staycation at this hotel.
12: Absolutely.
16: Over here.
12: We're vibing right
16: y'all,
12: now.
16: Y'all are vibing. Let's bring in another caller who's going to stump for their spot. Christine from Pennsylvania is on the line. Christine, you're on Studio 2. What's the must-see place?
19: All right. I've got two things I think you have to do. The Barnes Foundation and the newly opened Calder Gardens is just like, it's such a highlight in our city. We're so proud of that. And Rittenhouse Square for some food, either like Park or
16: gotta get that burger.
19: Rouge is like an old school spot there. And Steven Starr has got something on the other side of the park.
12: And then you have to
19: hit down Old City, like all the galleries. Procession Gallery, brand new.
16: Cool
19: at like Second and Market.
17: Great spaces.
12: They might come up later. I'll just
16: put that out there. Okay.
12: We're going out for a drink now. First drink Friday night. Cherry, you're up first. Where are you taking us?
16: Avi, you know I love a speakeasy. and since I'm already in Northern Liberties, right at Amina next door, they have Newsroom Philly, where they have an acrobat.
13: Wait a minute.
16: That hangs from the ceiling.
13: Wait a minute.
16: That's why I got cute, y'all. I got myself together. I took a nap after I came to Hotel Monaco. Got cute, went to Amina, and then I'm going to Newsroom Philly, which is really next door. They have a door that looks like an old 7-Up machine. Mm-hmm. And you go in there, and it's a whole nother world. They have a DJ. They have drinks, like amazing drinks. And you feel like you're in some hidden space.
13: Do you feel like you're in a newsroom? I mean, are there coffee stains everywhere?
16: No. That's just the name. They have,
20: they have these books.
13: Yeah, right.
16: They have books all over the wall. And they're words that are make paintings and stuff like that. It's really cool vibe.
17: The Cherry, the acrobat.
16: The acrobat hanging from the ceiling by the DJ.
17: The acrobat is very
16: It's a vibe, y'all.
13: And one of those in our newsroom, Scott.
20: Yeah, that didn't happen at the Enquirer building.
13: Yeah.
17: Yeah, not too many acrobats at the Philadelphia Inquirer, but definitely at Newsroom. And
20: you like Newsroom.
17: Yes, the food's amazing, the drinks are great, and the acrobat is absolutely fascinating, and it's fun to have a DJ.
16: Okay.
12: So vibe. Alicia, you're going out for a drink.
15: Yeah.
12: Where are you taking us?
15: I'm going to stay in the same Fishtown, Kensington area, and I'm going to go to Meeting House.
16: Okay. Meeting House is good.
15: Meeting House is a beer bar. I think Meeting House is a prime example of what Philadelphia does best, and that is a neighborhood bar. A come as you are, no reservations needed, walk in, standing room right when you walk in. One of the best Guinnesses in town, so that's what a lot of people love to do. They don't have a huge bar because it's primarily the beers that they make. They have, I think, 3 or 4 options of beers and maybe 3 or 4 cocktails, but that's what I love. It's simplicity at its best, quality above everything else, so I will be at Meeting House.
12: I do know Meeting House. That used to be Memphis Street Tap Room, that space. That place is fantastic.
15: Yeah.
12: Go ahead. That would be my pick as well.
15: Okay. Nice and chill.
16: Y'all have mine and meld over here.
12: Absolutely.
15: It's also Friday. I don't want to deal with crowds or having to worry about a reservation, so it's a nice just walk in and you'll be fine.
12: I feel bad asking Stephanie Farr for her drink picks, and she already drank all the wine in creation.
13: Water up before I go. We're going to drink not going far. Okay. We're going into Old City on our first night, and I'm going to take my guests to, depending on my guest, either the Khyber Pass Pub.
12: Yes.
13: Legend. Which is legendary.
16: Yeah, Old City, yep.
13: Yeah. Mm-hmm. Or Sassafras, if they're really into craft cocktails. Nice. I love the vibe there, and their cocktails are phenomenal.
16: Well, if you go to Khyber, you could still stumble on over there.
13: You could go to both if you want, if you mix, but I don't know if you want to mix.
16: That's true.
12: Boozy Friday night there for Stephanie. Yep. Tanya Pendleton, where are you grabbing a drink?
17: Well, we started at Irwin's for a reason. It's because I have to send you across the hall to Bock Bar.
12: There it is.
17: Yeah. That is the quintessential Philadelphia bar for this reason. It's the one that you can see the absolute best views of Philadelphia. I mean,
12: crazy views.
17: You can go to the Four Seasons and see that crazy view from the top of the tower there.
16: It smells good in that lobby, too. But go ahead.
17: I know it does.
13: But $30 there.
17: Bock Bar is accessible, it's affordable. Mm-hmm. If you've already had your dinner at Irwin's, you just cross the way. But it's also one of those places that you feel like if people come to Philadelphia, they should see Philadelphia. Yeah. And you can literally see all of it from Bock Bar.
12: Absolutely.
16: Yeah, that's true.
12: And by the way, Steven on Facebook did shout out the Four Seasons. That's where he's going to stay. So they'll run you even more than the W, I think. But if you can afford it, that is a nice spot.
17: High-end visitors that have the money to spend.
16: Okay, let me read a couple comments.
12: But I get to pick my bar. I don't get to drink?
16: Oh, yeah. I'm sorry, Avi, yes. I thought you said the same as...
12: No.
16: Okay,
12: I was going to take us down the street from our hotel in Fishtown to a classic dive bar in Fishtown, Les and Doreen's Happy Tap.
16: Which
12: is just total neighborhood bar. We're just going to rub elbows with the locals, get a beer, nothing crazy. And they do have karaoke Friday nights, if you are lucky enough to witness that.
16: And you have a voice. Oh. You do have a little voice.
12: I can belt out a few choice tunes.
16: That's nice. That's a nice addition to the night to close it out.
17: Karaoke.
16: So you stumble or get your way back, to your hotel, and it's Saturday morning. Bright and early, you wake up. Where are you grabbing coffee? And we'll start with you, Alicia.
15: I'm going to go down to Rittenhouse, and I'm going to go to La Jefa, which is owned by the Tequila's Casa Mexicana family. It is the kind of rare day-to-night, cafes that we have in town. And they specialize in really wonderful kind of Mexican-inspired coffees. Mm-hmm. So the one that I always get, bear with me with the pronunciation, but Totomochle Latte, which is made with burnt tortilla, corn husk, milk, and espresso. So it's really nutty and rich. And I really want 5 of them, but, espresso. So that's one of my favorite places. And you can work there, if you want to, do a little laptop co-working. But that is one of my favorite
16: spots. That's some fancy coffee, right? That's a fancy drink. Yeah, I love that. Okay. I've never heard of La Hefa. I wrote that down. Tanya.
17: I am going to Elixir.
20: Yes.
17: The Calla Hill location is kind of in the cut. And that's where I take people when I want to do like a nice calm meeting. It's even probably good for a date. But if you're a visitor, it's just a nice little coffee shop. And I don't order the coffee there.
16: Okay.
17: They have a ginger tea that is fantastic.
20: Okay.
17: Absolutely fantastic. So that's what I like, Elixir Calla Hill. And again, it's kind of in the cut. It's not some place that is...
16: It's a hidden gem.
17: Yeah, it's a hidden gem is a good way to describe it. And they have two other locations in the city, one by 30th Street Station, and then there's another. Don't ask me right now where it is.
15: It's on Walnut by like yeah. 15th.
16: Okay, yeah.
17: So
16: all right.
17: It is locally owned, but the ginger tea...
20: Getting the ginger tea.
16: Got to get that.

0: get a iced coffee.
1: Oh, I was going to the one at Sixth and Market. So yeah, there you go. There's so many.
0: We can compare notes. How about that? And finally, I guess, Cheryl, you getting some coffee here?
2: Yeah, I'm going to get some coffee. I like to walk, so I would get up early, walk around Old City, and go to Old City Coffee, just because it's on Church Street. I get to see some of the old housing, and I would just get an iced coffee, 5 pumps of caramel, okay, because I got to be up and going. And it's my oat milk.
0: All right. So we're going to skip over breakfast for now. Hopefully you got breakfast wherever you got coffee, because we have to move things along and get to our first stop on our Saturday tour of Philadelphia. So first up, you got coffee, you got breakfast. Stephanie Farr, where are you going?
1: The first place I take all first-time visitors to Philly is Isaiah Zagar's Magic Garden.
0: Yeah.
1: I think it is uniquely Philly. I've never seen anything else like it in the world. And I've yet to take someone there who doesn't absolutely fall in love with it and connect with the space. So especially now. And then you can walk South Street and see all of his other murals along the way.
2: That's a good
0: place to start. Tanya, where are you starting on Saturday?
3: I would recommend that people just do the museum run, because if you do your timing correctly, you can start at the Franklin Institute and go down the parkway to the Philadelphia Museum of Art. Now, you're going to have to be very
0: intentional
3: about how, well, that's
2: crossing the street.
3: You're going to have to be very careful about what exhibits that you see. You probably should have one in mind, and that way you can go to the Franklin Institute, you can head to the Barnes, you can head to the Rodin, and then you can end up at the Art Museum. That's what I would do. So you can,
2: that's what I would do as well. So, yeah.
0: And I was going to, again, keeping it simple, first thing, I'm heading down to, taking the L down to Old City and doing some of the historical sites. I shout out Carpenter's Hall. I think that's an underrated one. Penn Hospital Museum is new. I haven't been there yet. I would love to check that out. You know, we've got a great medical history here in Philadelphia. So I'll shout out those two. But, you know, whatever. Do the normal ones.
2: Yeah.
0: Whatever.
2: Yeah. And I would start the opposite direction. I would start at the Art Museum. I have not seen the Joe Frazier statue in his new location yet. So I would take my picture there, head down the parkway, going the opposite direction and do the museum run.
3: You got to do the Rocky steps.
2: Exactly.
3: Without a doubt.
2: You got to run up there and do that
3: as
2: well.
3: You just have to time it all, as Avi said, very intentionally.
0: And
3: you can see it all.
0: Because there's a lot.
3: The Rodin, though, is a hidden gem, I would say, because the Rodin has the garden. You can sit there. They have drinks in the afternoon. And it's really a nice museum that most people don't know about.
2: With some shade. And Alicia.
4: I'm going to be someone who planned ahead for this portion, and I would have booked a Hidden City tour.
0: Oh, nice.
4: So I love their tours. They're all really varied. I've done several Ghost Lines tours in Washington Square West and Old City, the Geology on Bike tour, which is amazing, architecture along North Broad, and then jazz history. Those are the ones that I've taken.
2: That jazz history one sounds good.
0: Yeah. Well, I love their website, and I've never been on one of their tours.
4: It's
0: so
4: really fantastic. Wow. So, and they're, you know, they're like $20. You know, it's a small group.
2: Wow.
4: You know,
0: Hidden City tours.
4: All book right. ahead.
0: Well, we've got some more comments to read, some more itinerary items to get to. Judith shouts out John's Roast Pork, best roast pork sandwich.
2: That is delicious.
0: And
2: that's delicious.
0: Caitlin shouts out dinner at Pietramala in Northern Liberties. Best dinner I've had in Philly in years. It's vegan, and I'm not even vegan. That's how good the food is, according to
2: non-vegans
0: Caitlin.
2: Eating the vegan. That's when you know. And that's when you know, indeed. You're listening to a special rebroadcast of our episode on crafting the best weekend in Philadelphia. We'll be right back with more of our Philly favorites right after this break. Stay with us. This is Studio 2.
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3: Welcome back to Studio 2 here on WHYY. I'm Cherry Gregg.
4: I'm Avi Wolfman. Aaron, today on the show, we are crafting an itinerary for the perfect weekend in Philadelphia. We've covered hotels, a couple daytime stops. Now we're continuing our ideal mini trip.
3: Yes, and with us in studio, we have Tanya Pendleton, Things to Do curator for WHYY. We have hospitality reporter Alicia Miranda and Philadelphia Inquirer columnist Stephanie Farr. Ted from Wincote says, Dream Garden in the Curtis Center.
4: That's a good one.
3: I got to check that one out. Yeah, there's a mosaic mural by Maxfield Parrish with Tiffany stained glass. It's incredible.
4: And that's a quick spot. You just walk in and look at it. You can hit that quickly.
5: We have a player piano playing. Too,
3: yeah, and it's not too far from Old City. If that's where you're staying, you can walk right over. Ted from Wincote. Oh, that was Ted. Mindy in Germantown says, perfect day, a cycle ride with Bicycle Club of Philadelphia. Yeah. So they're like little active. Nice. Little activity.
4: All right, so we've had our day in Philadelphia. We've done all this. We did some sightseeing. Now we've had dinner Saturday night. We're really speeding ahead here. And then we're going to do some entertainment, some sort of Saturday night entertainment. So, Stephanie, entertain us. Entertain me, Stephanie Farr.
5: Well, if there's live music at Bob and Barbara's, Time, or Solar Myth, I would take my guess there. Yeah. I think those are all classic Philly venues that are intimate. But really quirky and fun. Either that or maybe a Phillies or a Flyers game is always a good time, too, to help people understand our sports fandom. And if you can, get a seat in Gritty's Chaos Corner for an extremely visceral experience. Yeah. I think that, especially if you had kids, I think that is just
4: that's the way to go.
5: Such a hoot. It's so much fun.
4: That's right, very Alicia, cool. Saturday night.
6: I plus one Bob and Barbara's for live music and citywides. So I'm going to go with my backup, and I would do live band karaoke at Fergie's Pub.
4: Nice.
3: Oh, that's good stuff.
4: Nice. I like that. My turn. So seasonally, if it's appropriate, if there's happenings there and you want to do Philly sports stuff, go to the Palestra, the Cathedral of College Basketball in West Philadelphia. I think it's the best sports venue in the country.
3: Okay.
4: Especially if they're playing some high school games. That's rare, but there's some high school games at the Palestra. Incredible theater, incredible pageantry, and just an incredible building. Otherwise, for music, I'm staying in Fishtown, so I'm working my way back home, and I'll stop off at Johnny Brenda's, which is a great live music spot in the city.
3: I love it.
4: Tanya, what are we doing Saturday night?
7: Well, Stephanie mentioned music, and one of the great things about Philadelphia is that I don't care when you're here, there's going to be a multitude of concerts. So I love the Annenberg because there are often great jazz shows there, and it's just a wonderful vibe. But I will also say, check out some of Philly's comedy clubs, Helium and Punchline, because there are always great comics in town, and Punchline is the newer, bigger version. Helium is kind of the old school comedy club here, but we always need to laugh, right? And if you're coming into town and there's somebody great at one of those venues, I highly recommend them.
3: And you might even see somebody new.
7: Yeah,
3: and
7: for sure.
3: Yeah, cutting their teeth. I love comedy. I love that. I would plus one you on Time. I love jazz. Nice. But also would check out this new spot called The Velvet Whip. It's another speakeasy.
4: It's a double speakeasy.
3: I'm sorry.
4: You're trolling me.
3: They have some burlesque dancing. Y'all can tell what kind of weekend we have it. And it's south of Chinatown. It's in that little mix up between Chinatown and Spring Garden, that little area. It's real cool. They'll have like live music. Sometimes they'll have they do have comedy there sometimes, but it's like newer groups, Philly based groups. Sometimes they bring people out of town. Really cool spot. Feel great vibe.
4: Before we get to the next category, real quick, Stephanie, different Stephanie, comments and says, I recommend the Neighborhood Johns tours that leave from the Independence Visitor Center starting at 2 p.m. on Friday. They run through October. They hit neighborhoods through the city where tourists wouldn't normally go. I don't know about that, but thank you, Stephanie. Mm-hmm. And Robin says, I recommend people who visit Philly attend a production At the Arden Theater in Old City. Yeah. It's a professional
3: intimate theater.
4: Their shows
3: the
4: are
3: Arden
4: awesome.
3: Too.
4: The Arden is a true gem. Wow, quite a reaction.
3: Yeah. To the Arden. Okay. And then shows. Every seat is a great seat at the Arden.
4: Okay. Arden. So our next category is we just did something fun Saturday night. Maybe we had a few drinks.
3: Mm-hmm.
4: A little munchy. Feeling a little munchy now. And we need to get a late night cheesesteak.
3: Yeah.
4: So where are we going, Alicia?
6: Jim's.
4: Jim's on South Street.
6: Yep, Jim's on South.
3: Yeah, keep the line simple. Is long.
6: Whiz
3: it's
6: with.
3: Good.
4: Whiz
3: okay.
4: With.
6: Whiz with. Keep it moving.
4: Keep it
6: moving.
3: All right, keep it moving.
4: No explanation needed. Cherry, go ahead.
3: I'm going to go to Ish Kabibbles on South Street because I like the chicken cheesesteak hoagie or the South Philly chicken cheesesteak, and I'm going to get some mozzarella cheese.
6: Maybe you'll do bang bang. I'll do both.
4: Yeah, we can do bang. Both. Why not? So. Stephanie, where are you going?
5: I had Jim's on my list too, but if I'm being honest, I'm getting a shorty at Wawa after
4: this. I'm going to be honest too.
3: Not too far. There's one right down in Old City. You can go to that Wawa right there.
4: I'm going to be honest too, because my thing with cheesesteaks, I always tell people, I think they're all pretty good and you really don't need to spend a lot of time going to get the best one. So I'm already at Johnny Brenda's. I'm just going to go to Joe's Steaks and Soda right across the street. Mm-hmm. I'm not telling y'all it's the best. I'm saying it's convenient and you'll have the cheesesteak experience. Tanya, go ahead.
7: Well, Ish Kabibbles, obviously, it's right across from the TLA. It's open late. So after you hit the concert, then you go to Ish Kabibbles. But honestly, if I'm doing late night, I'm going to Jade Harbor because it's open late. It's in Chinatown. And it's excellent old school Chinese food. And
3: you like bump the cheesesteak.
4: You just blew my mind, Tanya.
3: Oh my God. You like bump the cheesesteak. Chinese food. Okay.
7: Because they are open late. It's just if you like Chinese food, it's like I said, it's like an old school Chinese food. The food is plentiful, it's hot, and you can order drinks.
4: I like
3: all right, drinks too. All right.
4: Can we bring in a caller?
3: Yeah, let's bring in a caller.
4: Sue from Abington on line 3. Real quick, Sue. What are your suggestions for our Philadelphia out-of-towners?
8: Well, something came to mind because I always like to see the views, and I heard Bach, which is an amazing view.
3: Mm-hmm.
8: But if somebody's hanging down by City Hall, a lot of people don't know you can go up City Hall to the base of William Penn's feet, and it's an old elevator, which is... kind of thrilling.
3: That sounds rickety, girl.
5: Very tiny elevator.
4: Sort of like a Six Flags experience.
3: She was like, I want an adventure. Let's get it.
4: Thank you, Sue. So and we're going up to the
3: top. Oh, wait. Sue said, expensive. You said what?
8: Oh, I'm sorry. It's a lot less expensive than going over to Liberty Place. I think it was like $5 or $10.
3: Yes. Oh, okay.
4: Yes. That's a good one. Yep. I've heard great things about the view from the top of City Hall. That's a good suggestion. So it's Sunday morning now.
3: Mm-hmm.
4: And we need to get a little brunch, breakfast action. So I guess we're kind of like, you know, we had a night. Right?
3: Yeah,
4: we
3: I'm still full from the cheesesteak and Ish Kabibbles, but we gonna make room. We're making room.
4: It's brunch time, Sunday morning, Philadelphia. Alicia, start us off. Where are we going?
6: Mm-hmm. Salome's in Fishtown. It's one of the last old school, no frills, cash only diners that we have left in this city. And it's super east on Girard, so you know, you could take a nice slow walk there and get your eggs, your fries, your toast, the classics, and they make their own scrapples, and they have different versions
4: Ooh,
6: of scrapples.
4: Baby.
6: So, yeah.
4: I like that. Stephanie, brunch, where are we going?
5: I'm going to Sabrina's Cafe.
4: Yep.
3: That is classic. Classic. That is classic, Philly, right there.
6: Yeah.
3: Mm-hmm.
4: Sabrina's is great. Multiple locations too.
5: Calico
4: so
5: one.
4: Yes, you're going to the Calico one. Got it. Okay. Yeah. I am headed down to South Philly, and I'm going to get. There's a place called Tamalex on the corner of, I want to say, 7th and Federal, and they do tamales, but only on the weekend. You just walk in, they give you like a 3-pack in foil. Great tamales, and it's a weekend special there. So, you know, it's a little treat for our weekend visitors.
3: Yeah, love it. Tanya, where are you going?
7: I am going to head to Jerry's in Fishtown. Jerry's is a two-story
3: brunch. I love Jerry's Bar.
7: It's got great vibes, good ambiance, the food is good, and it's fun.
3: And they got good drinks.
7: Yeah.
3: Because, you know, you got to recover.
7: Yes.
3: From the night before.
7: We had a weekend. A little hair.
4: Yeah. Cherry Craig. Now, wait. And there's no more speakeasies, right?
3: No more speakeasies.
7: You got to recover now.
4: Cherry Craig, you're going to take us home.
3: I'm going to take
4: Cherry is the, she is like the self-described queen of brunch.
3: I love brunch.
4: It better be good.
3: Yeah, I'm going to Cafe La Mode in Northern Liberties.
6: Yes.
3: I'm going back to Nolo. It's on North 4th Street. All I have to say is tiramisu pancakes and it's French Lebanese food. So you get to like tickle your fancy, try something new. And since we're traveling, you know, I was African and Caribbean, then I went on to a different restaurant. Yeah, so now I'm going to kind of span
4: the globe, didn't you?
3: Yes, I did.
4: That was
3: thoughtful.
4: Let's bring in another caller real quick. Miles from South Philly online too, I think has a brunch suggestion for us. Miles, what you got?
9: Yes, hello. I'm here to plug Griddle and Rice, which is an Indonesian brunch place. It's fairly new. It's at maybe 22nd and Jackson, so south of Snyder.
4: Ooh.
9: And it's just super cute and fun. It's become kind of a gathering point for the Indonesian community in that part of South Philly, which is really vibrant and interesting and has great food. And they make an excellent American brunch. You know, you can get pancakes or whatever, but you can also get congee, like a kind of rice porridge bowl with lots of fun stuff in it and some really high quality coffee. So
3: Griddle and Rice.
4: Griddle and Rice. 22nd and Jackson,
3: cool
4: Miles
3: name.
4: In South Philly. I love it. Okay, so we're gonna get toward the end of the show here. We're calling this a knockout round.
3: Yeah.
4: Where it's like two popular things versus each other. Which one stays and which one goes? So you gotta suggest one and kinda unsuggest the other.
3: Oh, that's
4: so
3: gotta
4: this
3: be hard.
4: Is mm-hmm. some tension here, okay? The first one is Reading Terminal Market or the or the Italian Market. Which one stays, Tanya? Which one goes?
7: Reading Terminal Market.
3: Stays.
4: Reading Terminal, Stephanie?
6: Stays?
4: Yeah.
6: I'm going to go Italian Market.
4: Okay.
3: You want to be in the neighborhood.
6: Yeah, it's multicultural.
3: Yeah. You do like the neighborhood. I want to be in the neighborhood.
4: Which one? What about you?
3: I was going to say Reading Terminal.
4: I want to say Italian because it's my neighborhood, but for an out-of-towner, I think I would just tell them go to Reading Terminal.
3: Yeah.
4: But my heart is with you on that.
3: Yeah, and I used to live over there, and I loved Italian Market. So, second one, photo, your photo spot, would it be at Love Park or the Art Museum Steps? Which one stays, which one goes?
6: Stays Museum Steps.
3: Museum Steps, you got to do that?
5: Agreed, Museum Steps.
7: Museum Steps.
4: Got to be the museum. For the view alone, but yeah, Museum Steps. I don't care if it's crowded, Museum Steps.
3: I'm just saying, if you with a couple, okay, you got to do the love. If it's a romantic weekend.
4: Yeah, make your case. We're not hating.
3: Y'all looking at me like I'm an alien, though. They looked at me like I was an alien. Okay.
4: We got another stay or go. Stay or go, Philadelphia Zoo versus Adventure Aquarium in Camden.
5: Oh,
4: Tanya, what do we do? What's staying? What's going?
7: It's the zoo, for sure.
5: Yeah, the zoo. There's just so much history there. No. Aquarium stays.
4: Wow.
3: Yeah, I would go aquarium as well.
6: It's been lackluster. It needs a little bit of
4: You think it needs some punch.
3: You don't want to see the new bear habitat?
6: I also am very petrified of animals being that close to me, so I want to see the penguins at the aquarium and be happy. I don't want to worry about a bear coming over the wall and attacking
3: Alicia,
6: me.
3: I'm plus one in with you at the aquarium because it's hot. And I'd rather be in the pool. Okay.
4: I'm going to the zoo, sorry.
7: Yeah.
4: And finally, let's do art museum or barns. Let's finish with that one. And I'm gonna start with you, Alicia.
3: Putting you on the spot, Alicia.
4: PMA or the barns?
6: I'm going to do PMA. I like to do the free, you know, pay what you wish Sundays, and the exhibits are always rotating. So I'm going to go PMA. It's a class.
4: Stephanie, come on.
5: Yeah, this is like Sophie's Choice, guys.
4: Yeah, This is tough.
5: The Barnes is so unique, but Tontoné in the Philadelphia Museum of Art is probably the PMA first for a visitor.
4: Okay, Tanya.
7: I'm going to do the Barnes because you can get through it more quickly, and it's a beautiful space, and it has such an amazing history. So
4: I love them both.
7: Got to go with the Barnes.
4: I love them both, but at the end of the day, there is nothing else out there. You can go to other museums in other cities. Yeah. The Barnes is one of a kind. I say you got to go to the Barnes.
3: I'm going to the PMA just because I love it. And I became a member. And I'm not even a joiner. So.
4: Guys, that was so much fun, but I have to thank you now and end the segment, which is a shame, Tanya. Tanya Pendleton, our Things to Do curator here at WHYY. Thank you so much for your time today on Studio 2.
7: Thank you for having me.
4: Stephanie Farr, Philadelphia Inquirer features columnist who writes about what makes Philly weird, wild, and wonderfully unique. Stephanie, always a pleasure to see you.
5: Always a pleasure to be here. Thank you.
4: And Alicia Miranda, my vibes twin, freelance hospitality reporter, owner of a creative agency. Alicia, that was great. Thank you so much for being here on Studio 2.
6: Loved being here.
3: Wasn't that so much fun? You're listening to a rebroadcast of our Best of Philly show, where we talked
1: all the must-do travel items to craft a perfect Philly weekend. 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
1: Welcome back to Studio 2 right here on WHYY. I'm Cherry Gregg. We're going to end our Labor Day program with a flashback to a conversation between my co-host, Avi Wolfman-Arendt, and Philly music star, Kurt Vile. Vile talked about his 10th studio album, Philadelphia Has Been Good to Me, and why he named it that. Spoiler alert, it's because Philly's awesome. Here's that conversation.
18: Philly rules because it's like any other big city, but I don't know, man. There's like different shows like every night to see. Like music is off the hook anyway, so it's exciting that just where I live, I can go into town, see all kinds of shows, and go home back into my studio and be inspired. When I go out into the world of Philly and then I come home at night, usually everybody's asleep and it's quiet, and I just look around me and I'm like, wow, you know.
19: This is the 99th song on my red looper.
18: 99th song on my red looper. I mentioned, yeah, playing the piano late in the evening to early in the morning and both at once.
19: Early in
18: you
19: the
18: know?
19: Morning and both at once.
18: That's kind of been my style.
4: I was going back to an interview that you gave to the Inquirer in 2009 where you said, I always said if I ever make it big, I'll never move out of Philly. I just want a house in Northern Liberties. There was something like in your mind from a young age of like, I'm going to make it and make it like here specifically and kind of root down here. Where does that come from?
18: Well, one, I have a large family. There's 10 siblings in my family. Everybody's close and we're a close family. We don't see each other every day, but like when we do, it's just like yesterday. And my wife as well, she was born in East Falls. I had kids, you know, starting when I was 30 and 32. Like, my first record came out when I was 28 in 2008, and I signed to Matador Records in 2009. So I would always be thinking back in the day, not like I want to tour the world. I'd be like, I got to get into the Tin Angel or something. You know, we got to get a gig at the Fire, like conquer Philly.
4: Like, but your horizons were just kind of set of, like, I want to play this club, that club,
18: yeah,
4: in Philadelphia. Like, that was what your North Star was.
18: Sure, and then... Yeah, and then I wanted to buy a house, and I was always striving for a record deal and a tour, but then always come home. It's just who I am. I've been all around the world. Sure, I'm biased and it's in my blood, but I look around, you know, the Wissahickon or whatever, and I'm like, wow, it's amazing that this exists here. And you know, I like that I could just bounce around. I got a warehouse space recently in Germantown as well, so I like to just bounce around.
4: What are you doing with the warehouse space in Germantown?
18: I just, you know, studio A, B, C, and D, you know.
4: But you always loop back. Always loop back. You mentioned places that you wanted to play in Philly when you were younger. Do you have like a Mount Rushmore of Philly clubs, places like when you play there, you just feel like you go to another level, a list of favorites even to this day?
18: We have so many great venues. Early on, it was Johnny Brenda's. Was first it was a bar, and then it turned into a club, and we were like, you know, we don't have anything like this. Union Transfer Open, that rules. The Met, I played there in 2018. That's the only time I've ever played there myself. I've sat in with other people. I've sat in most places, you know, The Man with Modest Mouse or something, and played the Fillmore. In the old days, it was the Khyber. I played some amazing shows and seen some amazing shows at the Khyber.
4: Is there one that holds a special place in your heart?
18: No, I mean, I just love that.
4: Your heart's big enough to take them all in.
18: It's kind of the way I consume music or whatever, or working on a whole bunch of things at once. I love that there's always options.
4: The single for this album, Chance to Bleed, talks about old-time lo-fi rock and roll. Yeah. And I'm curious, what about that sound connected with you as a kid when you heard that sound?
18: Well, I think the reality is we didn't hear the sound to emulate it. We were it. Mm. Like, in the 90s, there was lots of cool lo-fi music happening. By the time I was making music in my bedroom, I had like a digital 8-track, and to me it seemed pretty hi-fi, and in a lot of ways it was. You know, you can't necessarily tell that my song called Ocean City, which was recorded on my digital 8-track, is that lo-fi. It sounds pretty good.
13: You got a best friend now. You got a best friend, don't know how.
18: That aesthetic is what we grew up on. Me and Adam Granofsky from The War on Drugs was in my band, The Violet, or even before, like, both of our bands, like, really formed into what they are today. We were always in his bedroom or mine recording on our own.
4: This is like what you had access to, essentially.
18: Yeah, I remember the first song I recorded, my friend's bigger brother recorded me on his 4-track, and I heard it back, and I was literally, 15?
4: Did it, blow your mind?
18: I couldn't believe it. And I never had a cassette 4-track myself, but now I have plenty, and I love cassettes. It's funny, like, as you get older, or you know when your parents say, oh, these old records, we don't need them anymore. Or, same thing, there was a moment where I had all my cassettes. I'm like, do I need these? And then one day you sit down a little spaced out in the brains, you know, at home in your basement, and you play them back, and you're like, this sounds incredible. And this album, it's got plenty of mixture of cassette and hi-fi recording, and you really couldn't tell. You wouldn't be able to tell. You just know that it sounds... you can combine all sounds, like it's all just waveforms. That's the thing. It doesn't really matter how it's recorded. It's the song, etc. But yeah, as far as old time lo-fi DIY rock and roll nights, that came to me because I had the Chance to Bleed chorus, and it was the start of a tour, and we played the Otter Bar in Baltimore, and I knew at the end of the tour we're going to be in Athens, Georgia, recording at my drummer Kyle's Spence's studio. And my wife, she came to visit, and she saw my bandmate Jesse, and she said, hey Jesse, your hair's looking good, you look rockabilly, which made us laugh, and we started playing rockabilly music in backstage, and then something just sounded like old time lo-fi DIY rock and roll nights.
13: Time lo-fi DIY rock and roll.
18: But it's me calling out the OG scene I came out of, or something.
4: Calling back to something that really struck you when you were you were a kid.
18: What we were doing.
4: I'm curious about a theme in this album. There were a few lyrics in here that seemed to be about sobriety.

0: those types of lyrics were bouncing around in my head. Is something about this album for you like a tribute to feeling the euphoria of life without needing substances?
1: Well, I love the idea that music can get you high, and in that perfect moment when you capture a song that you're really feeling like, yeah, ain't on no trips, no LSD, true love is the pure drug for me. I was feeling that. I was feeling the music. I don't drink alcohol. I don't party like I used to. Yeah. I quit drinking in 2018, but that's the beauty, you know. You can keep them separate. Ultimately, you're getting high off the music. You don't get high to make the music. It just depends what you're working on.
0: Is there something you wanted to call out about that?
1: I don't think so. I think it just in the moment, that's a concept that came up a few times, yeah. And it's basically the same thing, getting high off of music and, yeah, getting high off of true love or whatever.
0: This is a quote from you in the promotional materials for the album. I'm treating it like my last. I put everything into it. What's this last album, Last Move talk all about?
1: I'm not saying I'm done. I'm just saying I put everything into this album, like I do every time, but it takes a little more out of me all the time. I'm not saying it always will, but this one, I just put everything into it. In some ways, I kind of romanticize, maybe this will be my last conventional album in a while, or ever, but that's less likely because I'm always making music.
0: You would romanticize that? How is that a romantic thought for you?
1: Well, I like the idea of putting out everything into this album. Treat it like it's your last album. Go in there like that. Just say what you want to say. Take it everywhere you want to take it. Take it as far as you can at home. Take it to your friends' studios. Take it all over the country, whatever. And just make your ultimate statement, because you never know. But I'm working on so many different styles of music all the time. Like, what if this is my last conventional album? And then I just get weird for a while or do whatever I want. I just mean it takes a lot out of you, and it should. Otherwise, you're like, I'm just going to crank out another record. This is my new record, and then I'll see you next year, you know.
0: But it does make me wonder what you would do if you weren't doing a conventional.
1: No, I'm always going to be doing some kind of music. That's the beauty. In the early days, I used to say, I used to think about it so much and be like, why am I not writing a song right now? Do I have writer's block? Blah, blah, blah. But these days, I like when I'm not writing, because I know from experience, just out of nowhere, something will pop up when you're inspired. It's sort of like the concept of leaving your house just to come back. You can't force it. Sure, we get stressed and we look far into the future at all the things you have to do. But ideally, you'd be present as much as possible, and enjoying not working is nice too. But yeah, I'm always going to be working on music. It's who I am.
0: When did that start in your life? How old did you have to get before you started realizing, like, I actually relish this?
1: I don't know. I mean, I can't speak for everybody, but I can speak for me and say that I think I was racing my whole life, even like just racing to get out of my 9-to-5 job. You know, like, how am I going to get a record deal? Finally get the record deal. You're like, well, this is great. I have kids, but I also have all these opportunities, and I have to take every opportunity I can right now to tour, to, you know, sort of having more control of your touring schedule, to be a sane person and be a dad and all those things, you know.
0: Just taking it back a few years now, I was just looking around through, like, the internet archives, and I found your old MySpace page.
1: Oh, really?
0: Yeah. It's still, you can still find it.
1: Oh, that's cool. MySpace really saved my life in a lot of, like, that, everybody's on MySpace. So then I remember when I put my song Freeway up finally, and people really reacted. Like, that's how I got invited to South by Southwest. That's how I got, yeah, because then you're on the grid with other people as opposed to off the grid. I'm curious what you saw on the MySpace page.
0: So, like, there was, like, there's different categories, and one of the categories is sounds like, and you wrote, I assume you wrote, sounds like when you wake from a long and glorious slumber, then you realize you don't have to go to work, then you fall back into long and glorious slumber.
2: That was Avi speaking with Philadelphia-based music star Kurt Vile about his 10th studio album and his love for the city. That's Studio 2 for this Labor Day. Thank you so much for joining us on your holiday. Today's show was produced by Debbie Builder, Hazel Mae Bryan, Ben Abrams, and Paige Murray Bessler. Mike Schiffler is our visual producer. Tina Calique and Al Banks engineered today's show. Kevin McCrory is our executive producer. From WHYY in Philadelphia, I'm Cherry Gregg. Thanks for listening.

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0: Live from NPR News in Boston, I'm Steve Brown. Lebanon's health ministry says Israel's air force carried out two strikes early today on a southern Lebanese village, killing at least 9 people, including children. The ministry says one of the strikes hit a building, killing 11 people and wounding 8. The ministry says another strike on a car in the village killed a paramedic and wounded 2 others. The strikes come amid a new round of escalation between Israel and the Lebanese militant group Hezbollah. Britain's King Charles has authorized the release of a letter clarifying the status of Prince Harry and his wife Meghan now that they've returned to the United Kingdom. The letter confirms that the couple are no longer working members of the royal family and will not use the titles His or Her Royal Highness. It adds that any security issues are the responsibility of relevant police agencies, and the couple's charity work will be carried out in a private capacity. Gasoline prices in the U.S. have hit a record high for Labor Day weekend, averaging $4.14 per gallon. This is nearly a dollar more than last year and surpasses the previous record of $3.82 from 2012. Prices surged after the U.S. and Israel attacked Iran back in February, affecting crude oil traffic through the Strait of Hormuz. 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
1: It's Today Explained. What's going on, my boys, and in some cases, gals? Last year, one of you emailed us with this request.
2: You've got mail.
3: Hello. I'm an avid listener, and I strongly believe you should cover the story of Curtis Yarvin. It's important to explore who he is and how he has influenced the MAGA and the Tech Bros movement.
1: Curtis Yarvin is a very online far-right philosopher whose ideas include the fascinating, the esoteric, the absurd, the racist, and so on. In the second Trump administration, there's evidence that Yarvin is influencing the MAGA movement and even President Trump. J.D. Vance knows him and likes him. Elon consulted him about that whole third-party idea. Yarvin can even take some credit for inspiring Doge. And as you'll hear ahead, one of Trump's most controversial, doesn't even begin to cover it, ideas may have come from Yarvin or someone who reads his Substack. I can almost guarantee you that Trump does not.
4: Everything's computer.
1: That's coming up on this rerun of Today Explained.
5: This is Today Explained.
1: Ava Kaufman, staff writer at The New Yorker, recently spent some time with Curtis Yarvin for her piece titled Curtis Yarvin's Plot Against America. There was a detail in your profile that I thought was really fascinating. In the spring of 2024, Curtis Yarvin writes on Substack, "Let's expel Palestinians from the Gaza Strip and turn it into a luxury resort." About a year later, President Trump makes this suggestion aloud.
4: I don't want to be cute. I don't want to be a wise guy, but the Riviera of the Middle East, this could be something that could be so bad. This could be so magnificent.
1: Trump got all the attention, not surprisingly, but what are we to glean from that? Is Donald Trump reading Curtis Yarvin's Substack?
6: I think Curtis was as surprised as anyone to see his proposal being taken up almost verbatim in this speech that, you know, as Trump's advisors later said, caught them by surprise as well. As far as he understands it when kind of pressed, his ideas are kind of self-evident. Anyone who kind of sees the world as he does would, of course, come up with the same idea of kind of, you know, fully taking over a country, dispelling its inhabitants, and linking it to the blockchain, and giving people a kind of meme coin.
7: I realize that it seems improbable that we would both have the same crackpot idea. No, it is extremely probable because the president and I inhabit the same reality. We are both looking up and noticing that the sky is blue. Most people live in a crackpot world where the sky is green and our present Middle East policy is sane. Reality has started to seep into this crackpot world and the mixture is remarkable.
6: And, you know, Trump isn't reading Yarvin directly, but a lot of his advisors, maybe not his top advisors, but young people eager and working in the administration, I think Curtis calls them kind of lone wolves, are. And, you know, if you think that, you know, might makes right, the idea of a mass expulsion in this way might seem, you know, entirely plausible for both Yarvin and for Trump.
1: So why is that? What is the appeal when there are so many guys online writing Substacks? Why this one?
6: there is this kind of very simple story that he's offering people. And, you know, he's part of this, you know, tradition of reactionary thought, which is at heart always a kind of simple story. If we can go back to the past, kind of things will be better. Curtis's version of the story kind of goes like this. All people are not equal. Therefore, democracy doesn't work. It's a lie to assume it does. And if real people aren't equal in capability, you know, why should they have political power? The world is kind of run by unelected bureaucrats and cultural elites.
2: Those who believe that our society should be ruled by prestige, by prestigious institutions, by civil society, are very, very against authority. But what you notice is that actually those institutions are quite unaccountable. Nobody elected Anthony Fauci.
6: And if we could kind of replace this system with the systems we see in Silicon Valley that are bringing us things like the iPhone and Tesla cars and the Cybertruck, we'd have a much more efficient system and a much more kind of competitive system.
8: You've probably heard of a man named Franklin Delano Roosevelt. And Americans of all stripes basically revere FDR. And FDR ran the New Deal like a startup.
6: And so what we need, in contrast to the kind of sclerotic bureaucracy that we've been living under and been, you know, oppressed by, especially if we're bright young engineers who want, you know, solutions and not deliberation, is this kind of strong CEO leader.
1: Yarvin believes that the United States should be a monarchy. This is like the thing that if you've heard Curtis Yarvin's name, this is what you know about him. He thinks we should have a king. What does he mean by that?
6: He wants someone who has absolute authority. And sometimes he calls this a king. Sometimes he calls it a, you know, CEO monarch. He knows other people don't like the word strongman, but essentially what he's calling for is a strongman.
9: I think you can learn a lot from Napoleon. His military strategy was perhaps a little aggressive, but Napoleon is perhaps the monarch who's most reminiscent of like a 21st century Silicon Valley CEO in some ways. Napoleon is really a startup guy.
6: And this would be someone who could abolish the courts and the rule of law, who could transform the government into essentially a corporation. He calls it a sov corp, short for sovereign corporation, and who could get rid of the existing system almost completely. The idea is not to just kind of become the CEO of, you know, America 2.0, but to really kind of fire all civil servants, to scrap the universities we already have and replace them with antiversities, to demolish scientific institutions and to restart from scratch. And this is because, in Yarvin's view, all of these systems are so unsalvageable, so corrupt, and so broken that nothing less than what he says, you know, a total reboot, you know, reboot should be in scare quotes, is adequate.
9: You know, a lot of conservatives sort of have these illusions that these institutions in some ways can be reformed or salvageable, or you're just like, how do we get, you know, the Marxists out of Harvard or something like that,
10: right.
9: You know, which is basically sort of like, okay, you just invaded Germany. How do we get the Nazis out of the SS?
1: His theory on leadership is more or less clear, even if you don't agree with it, even if you're like, no, we don't need a king in this country. But his theory on subjects is less clear. Like, he's repeatedly said that Black people's lives were better under slavery. There's a part in your piece where he talks about how church Blacks should rule over ghetto Blacks. This is like bizarre stuff, but also there's kind of a, I don't know, there's kind of a suggestion that he does have a theory of leadership, but he does not actually care very much about people.
6: I think that's spot on. I found that human subjects and even the idea of a kind of human beings, I guess, is actually a better way to put it, were largely absent in his work. It often felt like they were kind of sheep to be herded or idiots to be corrected or, you know, marionettes to kind of be controlled. And when you think about that, that aligns well with a theory in which, you know, you think this kind of benevolent strongman will be able to kind of take care of everyone. If you're not really thinking of people as people, perhaps that theory makes a lot more sense.
1: There's a real kind of who is this for baked into this. The whole deal for Americans is the American dream, right? we have an idea of what ordinary Americans, all Americans should be able to achieve. And he's like, I just want to talk about the people who lead us. Which makes it even weirder to me that this somehow crossed over into the political mainstream. What happened?
6: Yarvin has this blog. What he also has is a startup. And he starts to commercialize it around 2012, 2013. And at that time, he is pitching and meeting with some of the most powerful investors in Silicon Valley, some of whom have been reading his blog, like Peter Thiel, who first reads him, it seems like, around 2008, maybe earlier. And they meet up around 2009. Another fan and early reader is Balaji Srinivasan, who goes on to become a general partner at Andreessen Horowitz. There's J.D. Vance, who, according to one source, was reading Yarvin's blog when he was kind of swimming in the very online soup as a undergraduate.
1: How do you think Curtis Yarvin feels about the way that things are going with the second Trump administration?
6: So Yarvin is very quick to emphasize just kind of how disappointed he actually is with Trump.
1: Huh.
6: Yarvin really wants to separate himself from what Doge and the Trump administration are doing, which he sees as kind of incomplete and imperfect because it's nothing like a complete, radical full takeover of power. It hasn't gone far enough. I think he'd give the administration a kind of C- and has said things to the extent of, yes, it's 1% of a revolution, but 1% of a revolution is, worse than no revolution at all, because you're just going to provoke backlash if you don't go all the way. And you're just going to encourage the resistance, and you're not going to have quashed the resistance. And so, for him, anything less than, this kind of, full reboot, to use his word, is inadequate, is disappointing, is something he even kind of, holds in contempt.
1: What is the future of this alliance, do you think, if Curtis Yarvin is looking at this and saying, Trump, you haven't gone far enough? Like, do we get J.D. Vance in 4 years going further? I don't know. I'm speculating. You tell me.
6: That's definitely what Curtis hopes for. I mean, in his initial prediction or wish list, he actually wanted Biden to win again so that people could see just how broken the system was, and then for Vance to take power in 2028. And to kind of rule with his far more, with greater finesse, I guess, than Trump might, and that Trump does. I know he's really clear about what he wants, and that if anyone else took the time to think about this, if people really said, okay, I've grown up with just assuming democracy is good, it has all these, positive connotations in the way it's talked about, what if democracy is actually bad? They would end up on a similar path than he does. I think a lot of people get on board with his ideas because they find diagnosis, perhaps, to be accurate. If not, the prescriptions, it's another question entirely.

0: The New Yorker's Ava Kaufman. Coming up, are you a little bit sick of all the anti-democratic nonsense? What if it's on the wane?
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7: 2:46 at WHYY. Matt Gillum with you on this Labor Day. Happy to have your company. Fresh air ahead in the 3 o'clock hour. Then at 4, it's All Things Considered. It's an exciting day. We'll be getting a preview of fall movies with NPR's longtime film critic Bob Mondello. So stick around for that in the 4 o'clock hour. Right now in South Philadelphia, Phillies are taking on the Braves, and bottom of the eighth, still no score.
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0: I'm Noel King with Vox's Zach Beauchamp. Zach has been concerned about anti-liberalism for years. And we're not talking about liberalism like left-wing politics. We're talking about liberalism, the political philosophy that centers individual rights and freedoms.
9: That's right. Yeah. In 2019, I wrote an article called The Anti-Liberal Moment. And the argument here is not that liberalism was in trouble politically. I think that's something that's obvious and doesn't require, you know, an extensive discourse to point out. It's that liberalism was also in trouble intellectually. Is that in an area where it had long been dominant, right, there had been a high-profile spate of anti-liberal arguments, arguments against, you know, liberalism's basic package of rights and freedoms and even democracy, that had become increasingly prominent, and the liberals seemed kind of like they were on the back foot trying to rebut. And so I was worrying in 2019 that some of these ideas were going to end up, that were anti-liberal, we're going to end up profoundly shaping our politics, and even more so in an illiberal direction. And I think, to a degree, that's been borne out. But, and here's the twist, the landscape in the intellectual realm is shifting. And that's strikingly good news. In that these people who seemed like they were setting the terms of the conversation in the world of ideas, right? Specifically here, I'm talking about, you know, Substacks, podcasts, magazines, the stuff of American public intellectual life, not necessarily the academy, which is its own thing. They're losing the prominence that they once had. And it's not that people don't know who they are. They do, and they take their ideas seriously. It's just that they're coming up with fewer new ones. They're getting less engagement. People are quitting their camps and declaring sort of that they're rediscovering the virtues of liberal democracy. It's this very subtle trend, but once I cottoned on to it in my reporting, it became unmistakable. Now, let me give you an example of what this means. It may sound trivial, but it's interesting. Is that David Brooks, who is, I think, a sort of a bellwether for center-right opinion in the United States, had previously been really interested in the ideas of people like Vance and Patrick Deneen.
10: Professor of political science at the University of Notre Dame, Indiana, and author of the hugely influential book, Why Liberalism Failed.
11: As the young people like to say, it's time to take the red pill. We must see this jointly created, invented tradition of America as a fundamentally or solely liberal nation as a recent innovation that is, in fact, a departure from the actual American tradition.
9: And then this May, he wrote a column about how furious he was at them because their ideas had provided the intellectual backbone to the cruelty of the Trump administration.
8: Trump and Vance aren't just promoting policies. They're trying to degrade America's moral character to a level more closely resembling their own.
9: And I'm not saying as Brooks goes, so goes the nation. I'm saying that if someone like Brooks is turning away from them, that that's a sign of a broader movement in the ideas world, that ideas that were once sort of like fun to play around with and potentially interesting are starting to feel toxic because the Trump administration is showing what they look like when they're actually implemented. Huh. They look like building horrific prisons in Florida that are intentionally and openly cruel, or sending people to a Salvadoran concentration camp without any due process.
12: Video taken from inside the facility often shows prisoners tightly packed together with their heads shaved.
13: Reports of mosquitoes the size of elephants, no water to clean yourself, and food that has worms in it. Those stomach-churning details come from an inmate inside the new Florida Immigration Detention Center known as Alligator Alcatraz.
9: And these basic violations of core liberal premises are turning mainstream opinion, mainstream intellectual opinion, away from taking these post-liberal ideas as sort of like a fun thing to engage with and more seeing them as kind of harbingers or handmaidens of evil. And even inside the post-liberal movement, you're seeing a crack up of some of the people inside it. One really striking thing in my reporting was that Sohrab Ahmari, who is the sort of journalistic face of this movement, has abandoned some of its core premises. He wrote an essay last year about how he had decided that American democracy was actually worth fighting for and excoriated Catholics like him, the post-liberal movement's heavily Catholic, who had rejected American democracy's core premises. And when I spoke to him, he told me that he now believed that the current system that we have is the best that's achievable in his lifetime. And for someone who once wanted to damn the liberal order to hell, his words paraphrased, because he was so upset about the prospect of a drag queen story hour in Sacramento, that's a massive turnaround and a sign that something is happening.
0: And when you asked him why the turnaround, did he say because Alligator Alcatraz? Like, what is he upset about?
9: Sohrab's story was a little bit different than Brooks's, right? It's not that he's abandoned social conservatism. But he also was somebody who had come to believe, as many post-liberals do, in fact, it's a core part of the movement, that the government also needed to be more interventionist in the economy, redistributing resources away from the wealthy towards the needy, as Catholic social doctrine says you need to. Look at what the Trump administration has done in that area, right? Look at their big legislative accomplishment, which is like a giant upward redistribution of wealth. Another thing that is really important for him is that you have what he terms the barbarian right, which I believe would include Yarvin, and also other people who had said explicitly racist things, people who are obsessed with race and IQ, that kind of thing. And those people are out competing the post-liberal right for the sort of soul of young people. Now, in the sort of right-wing MAGA movement. Now, that is, in some ways, that's bad, right? Like, these are really, really horrible ideas, and it's bad that they're gaining influence. But they're also ideas that are intellectually uncompelling to really smart people.
0: Say more.
9: I mean, I don't know. You just did a lengthy segment on Yarvin with a reporter who had done an extraordinary job exposing how shallow his ideas were,
0: yeah.
9: How glib and poorly thought out they were, right? And that's to say nothing of the sort of obvious cartoonish racism of some of these internet right-wingers or someone like Nick Fuentes.
14: When I went to Charlottesville and we said Jews will not replace us, it seems like the message is finally getting out there. So
15: I don't want touch. I don't want a relationship. You know what I want? Total Aryan victory.
9: Right, who's not an intellectual, right? That's to dignify it. He's just a gutter anti-Semite and neo-Nazi, right? Nobody like David Brooks is going to be taking Nick Fuentes seriously. Nobody at universities is going to be writing, a consideration of Nick Fuentes' ideas or debating him the way that even Yarvin got a respectful hearing with Danielle Allen, right? And I think even that was too generous. But these are not ideas that are going to win the future of the American intellectual scene. And so that doesn't mean that, like, American politics is out of the woods, but it means the American intellectual landscape is looking different. That is to say, the most compelling right-wing set of ideas challenging liberalism, post-liberalism, is on the decline, and the things that are replacing it are not intellectually respectable.
0: Is it really on the decline? Because J.D. Vance is the vice president.
9: Right.
0: David Brooks may be like, I'm no longer into it. In the New York Times, J.D. Vance is the vice president, Zach. Like, is that decline?
9: So this is why I want to draw a sharp distinction. I've tried to in this conversation between politics and intellectual life, right? So I'm talking about a decline in the intellectual realm, not in the political realm. When something's dominant politically, that doesn't mean it's dominant intellectually, right? And I even hesitate to say that the post-liberal movement is dominant politically. Like, they have people in positions of power, like Vance. What are they accomplishing, right? They're not getting their economic doctrine. It's not clear how much they're winning over people's hearts and minds. They have a degree of power and influence in the Trump administration, which is shaping policy in the directions that other forces in the Trump administration also wanted to go, for the most part. But having access to power temporarily does not mean winning a durable stranglehold on the Republican Party, let alone the heart of the United States. And to really get what they want, a wholesale transformation of the political system, you either need to wield so much power in the short run that you can lock in basically an authoritarian transformation of the U.S. state, or you persuade people in the long run. And, you know, I don't see it. In fact, I see that path increasingly being denied to them through their own actions. In fact, ironically, due to their short-term proximity to power in large part. Because if the Trump administration is as toxically unpopular as its poll numbers look, and they're looking worse and worse every second I look into it, there's a real chance that this administration ends up discrediting post-liberalism in the way that the second Bush administration discredited neoconservatism. Right. And so, well, that doesn't mean hawkishness is dead. Right. Trump just bombed Iran. Nobody wants to be called a neocon anymore. It's a slur. Right. It's something that is seen as synonymous with the disastrous war in Iraq. And if the Trump administration ends in disaster or even just severe unpopularity, you could easily see the same thing happening with post-liberalism.

Vox's Zach Beauchamp. You can find his work at Vox.com. Miles Bryan produced today's show, and Jolie Myers edited. Patrick Boyd and David Tatasciore are our engineers. Senior researcher Laura Bullard played the role of listener and checked the facts. I'm Noel King. It's Today Explained.

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2: 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Good afternoon. Matt Gillum with you on Labor Day. Hopefully you are putting your feet up and relaxing a little bit on this holiday Monday. Well, good news out of South Philly. The Phils pulled it off. They have beaten the Atlanta Braves. Score was Phillies 1, Braves zip. So there you go. Stay with us. Fresh air coming up in the 3 o'clock hour, but we'll begin with a check of news from NPR and an item from the newsroom here at WHYY as well.
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5: Today we're listening back to Terry's interview with Roseanne Cash. When she was 18 in 1973, her father, Johnny Cash, gave her a list of 100 essential country songs he thought she should know. At the time, Cash realized it was an important document.
7: But it took me, I think, until now to realize that he was really giving me himself, a part of his heart and soul.
5: After recording many great songs of her own, in 2009 she made an album in which she performed 12 songs from that list. It was called The List.
6: Then you won't have to die. I spoke not a word, though it meant my life.
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8: Live from NPR News in Washington, I'm Louise Schiavone. Federal aviation investigators are on the scene in Miami after an Amazon cargo plane crashed at the Miami International Airport yesterday, killing 5 people, leaving at least 5 others injured. The plane overshot the runway during landing and slammed into multiple vehicles. NPR's Chandelise Duster has the latest.
9: Experts say investigators will likely look into several factors, such as possible mechanical failure, flight crew performance, or weather conditions. Videos posted on social media of the landing show the cargo plane landed hard and fast midway down the runway. So we can expect investigators to be looking into what caused that landing. There were also thunderstorms and winds in the area at the time, but it's unclear whether that played a role in the crash.
8: NPR's Chandelise Duster. A Trump-backed super PAC has begun spending money in the toss-up Texas U.S. Senate race. MAGA Inc. has hundreds of millions of dollars in the bank. NPR's Stephen Fowler reports.
10: Trump's MAGA Inc., along with top Republican Party-aligned committees, are sitting on massive piles of cash that they could spend to help shape the midterms. But over the summer, the question shifted from where they would spend it to if they would spend at all. Over the weekend, the super PAC disclosed its first spending, $10 million in Texas. That money is split between ads supporting Republican Senate nominee Ken Paxton and opposing Democrat James Tallarico, who has largely had the airwaves to himself for much of the summer in the tightly contested race. Stephen Fowler, NPR News.
8: The Trump administration has filed a third emergency request for the U.S. Supreme Court to clear the way to empower the U.S. Postal Service to restrict mail-in voting. Under the Trump plan, the Postal Service would refuse to deliver mail-in ballots to voters in states where election officials do not turn over voter lists and do not have certain barcodes on their ballot envelopes. Nepal is observing a day of mourning for the victims of last month's devastating floods. Nearly 1,400 people were killed, and thousands of others are still missing. Omkar Khandekar reports, after 2 weeks, only three people have been found alive.
11: Over the weekend, Nepali army rescued a Chinese worker from inside a 225-meter tunnel buried in mud after a wall of ice and rock tore through a Himalayan valley last month. Another video they shared showed soldiers carrying a disoriented man into a helicopter. Authorities said the man had mild hypothermia but was largely stable. Local newspaper Kathmandu Post reports that Nepali authorities are also planning a $50 million project to drain four glacial lakes at risk of overflowing. Omkar Khandekar, NPR News, New Delhi.
8: Gas prices in the U.S. have hit a record high for Labor Day weekend, averaging $4.14 per gallon. 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
2: At 3:04 in Philadelphia with WHYY News, I'm Matt Gellum. Philly-based singer-songwriter Grace Gardner is performing at the upcoming Exponential Music Festival in Camden on Saturday, September 19th. WHYY's Corey Sharber spoke with a Texas native about finding community in the Philadelphia music scene.
12: The annual music festival hosted by WXPN typically draws thousands of people who lay out blankets and lawn chairs at Camden's Waterfront Pavilion. Grace Gardner is one of more than two dozen artists scheduled to perform. Their music is a mix of folk and indie, shaped by various scents in cities like Austin and New Orleans. Now in Philly, Gardner says the city's independent scene helped them break free of the music industry's corporate dregs.
13: I think there was a lot of pain and power struggle that I witnessed, but I didn't really know how to process that in an emotional way. But I don't know, Philly really put me back in that spot.
12: Gardner says Philly's rich music scene makes being recognized at the festival especially meaningful.
13: There's so much magic to Philadelphia, and I really strongly believe that Philadelphia is a music city, and I don't know, to just like be acknowledged as part of that is a huge honor.
12: Gardner will perform Saturday alongside a five-piece band featuring a set list of mostly new music on their yet-to-be-announced debut studio album. Corey Sharber, WHYY News.
2: Sunny and glorious outside on this Labor Day. Right now, 80 degrees in Center City, Philadelphia, with beautiful blue skies overhead. 78 currently in Downingtown Wilmington at 80. Cape May at 75, and Rehoboth Beach at 75 as well. 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
5: This is Fresh Air. I'm Dave Davies. This Labor Day, we're going to revisit a 2009 interview Terry Gross recorded with singer and songwriter Roseanne Cash. Back in 1973, when she was 18, her father Johnny Cash gave her a list of 100 essential country songs he thought she needed to know. At the time, she was more interested in writing her own songs than interpreting the songs of others. But decades later, she returned to her father's list and recorded 12 of the songs on it. The 2009 album is called, naturally, The List. Terry's interview started with Cash's version of Sea of Heartbreak. Bruce Springsteen sings with her on this one.

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1: Well, thank you, Terry.
0: Tell me why you wanted to record this record. We'll get to the whole list in a second, but of all the songs on the list, Why Sea of Heartbreak?
1: It's kind of a perfectly constructed country song, and it was on the list, so, you know, that gave me permission. And it embodies that longing that is in so much of country music really, really well. And beyond that, it takes a metaphor and carries it to the very end without breaking that narrative about the metaphor, without becoming kitschy, which a lot of songs do. And that's kind of perfect to me. And it's also, it makes it a bit of a period piece because you don't hear many modern songs that do that. And there's also some language in it that's not modern, you know, when he says, divine and my dear. These are kind of old school ways of talking, and I really enjoy that. So it was like stepping into a period piece. At the same time, it has the hallmark of every great song, which is that it transcends time. It has a timeless quality to it, and it feels very modern.
0: Well, it's amazing. The lyric was written by Hal David, who wrote the lyrics for so many Burt Bacharach songs. So he's not exactly Mr. Country Music,
1: no.
0: Mr. Nashville.
1: No, and you know, I myself thought that Don Gibson had written it because he had the early definitive version of the song, and then found out that Hal David and Paul Hampton wrote it in New York. It was a huge surprise.
0: Your father has a good recording of this.
1: He does. You know, not being disloyal, but I have to say I still prefer the Don Gibson version. And I, you know, my dad recorded his version with Tom Petty and the Heartbreakers on Unchained. And he might have been a little too energized from Tom Petty and the Heartbreakers.
0: Now you have Bruce Springsteen singing with you on this one. Is he a friend?
1: No, I couldn't call him a friend. I've met him a few times over the years, but it would be presumptuous to say he's a friend.
0: Why'd you ask him to duet on this song?
1: Because he's just a dream date, Terry. We knew we wanted to do a duet. So I did my part on Sea of Heartbreak. We went, God, who's the perfect person to ask to sing on this song? Who's like the embodiment of American romantic male voice? Well, that would be Bruce Springsteen. So we asked him.
0: And he said yes.
1: He said yes. I thought, well, there's a 50-50 chance Bruce will do it. And then, you know, he knew the song. He got the concept of the list. He's so steeped in country music anyway and roots music. So it was an easy thing for him, I think.
0: So let's get the story of the list. Your album's called The List, and there's a story behind it. So would you tell the story?
1: Yeah. When I was 18 years old, I went on the road with my dad after I graduated from high school, and we were riding on the tour bus one day, kind of rolling through the South, and he mentioned a song. We started talking about songs, and he mentioned one, and I said, I don't know that one. And he mentioned another. I said, I don't know that one either, Dad. And he became very alarmed that I didn't know what he considered my own musical genealogy. And I was very steeped in pop and rock music, and I grew up in Southern California. So he spent the rest of the afternoon making a list for me. And at the end of the day, he said, this is your education. And across the top of the page, he wrote 100 essential country songs. The list might have been better titled 100 essential American songs because it was very comprehensive. He covered every critical point in Southern and American music, early folk songs, protest songs, Delta blues, Southern gospel, early country music, Appalachian. Everything that fed into modern country music was on that list. So his overview was really of a musicologist, but formed by his instincts, you know, and just the rhythm in his own blood. So I realized when he gave me the list at the age of 18 that this was an important document, and I set about learning these songs. But it took me, I think, until now to realize that he was really giving me himself, a part of his heart and soul.
0: When you say you went about learning those songs, did you get the sheet music or get the records? How did you learn them?
1: All I had to do is get my dad, because he had them all at his fingertips. You could say, well, how does this one go? And he'd pick up a guitar and sing it to me. And then some I knew the records, you know, like I had known Ray Charles' Take These Chains from My Heart since childhood. I had known Patsy Cline's She's Got You since childhood. Others I found the records for.
0: So you finally realized later in life that your father had given you a piece of himself and a piece of his own kind of genetic makeup when he gave you this list of 100 songs. But when he you that list, did you immediately think, thanks, Dad, or was it more like, thanks, Dad?
1: Like an 18-year-old would do?
0: Yeah.
1: No, you know, if he had given it to me even a couple years earlier, I might have said, oh, yeah, eye roll, thanks, Dad. But I wanted this. I wanted him. My parents were divorced. I was just socking in this great time with my dad, who was clean and sober. So I wanted that experience of loving what he loved and learning about his life. Also, I was just starting to write songs. So this was a template for me. These are excellent songs. He wrote the list as a songwriter. So I had that template for great songwriting. It was exciting to me.
0: Now, do you still have that piece of paper that the list was on?
1: I do. I found it again in late 2005 when I was writing the narratives for my last record, it was Black Cadillac, and I wrote narratives for the show, and I found the list in 2005, and I thought, well, this will make a nice subject for a narrative for the Black Cadillac show, never thinking anything more than that. And I wrote this narrative, and it started when I was 18 years old. My dad gave me this list. Well, everybody started coming up to me saying, where's that list? When are you going to record that list? It became funny.
0: So what did you do with the piece of paper now? Is it like framed? Is it preserved? Where do you keep it?
1: I keep it in my files. It's not framed. It's not, you know, I want to do the right thing with the actual list at some point, but I don't want to just publish it on the internet or, you know, give it away yet, partly because I want to do volume two. And I don't want anyone else to do volume two.
0: Well, I want to play another song from the list, and this is a great song. I love this song that Patsy Cline made famous. It's called She's Got You. And of all the songs on the list, why did you want to do this one?
1: Well, it's a classic country song. Anyone who knows country music knows this song. Unfortunately, they also know Patsy Cline's version, which is so iconic that I had some trouble getting past that to actually record it myself. But you know what's great about this song, too, is that it's a list. In the song is listed all the things that the other woman has. So it's a list within the list.
0: Oh, right. Yeah. And I guess, what do you do to put yourself in the mood to feel the song? I mean, you're married. You know what I mean? Like, you're not a teenager anymore. You're married. So, maybe that's a presumptuous question. Maybe I should just drop that.
1: No, I know what you're saying. But, you know, passion is not reserved for young people. And I think that my sensitivity to music has actually deepened and expanded as I've gotten older. You add more life experience, you know, the music gets filtered through all of that, and that's beautiful. When I started singing this song, like I said, I had to get Patsy Cline off my shoulder a bit to even approach the song. So once I started singing it, it kind of dawned on me, oh, this is why this song has been covered so many times. This is a great song.

0: That's my guest Roseanne Cash singing She's Got You, a song made famous by Patsy Cline, a song featured on Roseanne Cash's CD called The List, which is a song selected from the list of 100 essential songs that her father Johnny Cash gave to her when she was 18. When your father gave you that list when you were 18, how deep were you into country music?
1: Not very. I was, you know, president of my Beatles fan club when I was 11.
0: Were you really?
1: Yes, I was indeed. And
0: where I ask who your favorite Beatle was?
1: Well, John.
0: Okay, good.
1: And I, you know, I grew up in Southern California. I was very well versed in Southern California pop and rock and Buffalo Springfield and Neil Young and Elton John and Janis Joplin. And then Joni Mitchell, which is the first time I realized that a woman could be a songwriter. So I had, of course, heard what my parents played around the house and heard the musicians my dad drug home off the road. And my mother listened to a lot of Ray Charles and Marty Robbins and Patsy Cline, so I got that in by osmosis as well. But as far as doing a serious immersion in it, like I had done with the Beatles, no, I had not done that.
0: My guest is Roseanne Cash. We'll talk more after a break. This is Fresh Air.
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0: On this holiday Monday, you're listening to Fresh Air on WHYY 320. Matt Gillum with you for the afternoon. Stay right there. We get back to the conversation in 30 seconds. And if you're sticking with us into the 4 o'clock hour, that is when we get to All Things Considered here at WHYY. Among the stories starting us off on this Monday, the president is transforming Washington. New York Magazine's Ben Terrace says the ballroom, the planned arch, and other changes are an attempt to achieve architectural immortality. Take a look at the building spree the president is on and dive into architectural immortality and if it's possible. All of that coming up in the 4 o'clock hour on WHYY.
1: This is Fresh Air. Let's get back to my interview with singer and songwriter Roseanne Cash. We spoke in 2009 when she released her album The List. It featured 12 songs from the list of 100 essential country songs that her father, Johnny Cash, made for her.
2: You've had this list of 100 country music songs that your father gave you mm-hmm. since you were 18. So you've had this mm-hmm. since the early 70s.
3: 73.
2: Why now? Why record them now?
3: It's a very good question. In fact, I resisted it for the first year that John started talking about it. Well, for a lot of reasons. One, I did have a chip on my shoulder when I was younger. I'm going to do this my way. Nobody's ever going to be able to say that I traded on my dad's name. It was a large shadow. I wanted out of it. And I probably carried the chip longer than was gracious. It's okay when you're in your 20s. It's not okay when you're in your 40s. So it was partly that, my knee-jerk reaction against doing anything that traded on my dad's name. And then I started to realize, this is my list. He gave this to me. This was personal. This was like if he was a martial arts master and was passing on a secret to his child. You know, it belongs to me. So when I started to feel myself take possession of it psychologically, then I started thinking about recording the songs. And the other part is, I don't think I could have done this until I lost my parents, until they died.
2: I was thinking you might feel that way because, is it because they owned the songs?
3: Well, if they did, they passed them on. But it's also because you're not, well, I wasn't so interested in legacy until they were gone. I wasn't so interested in what they left me until they weren't here to tell me about it. And, you know, at this point, I had a really serious health problem myself. I face off with my own mortality. You start thinking about those things. What did my parents leave me? What's in my DNA? What am I going to leave my kids? And these songs are part of my cells, in a way. They are part of my DNA, and they are what I want to leave my own kids.
2: You mentioned that you had your own brush with mortality. And I know that you had brain surgery.
3: Right.
2: How long ago was this?
3: It was November 2007.
2: Would you explain what the problem was that necessitated the surgery?
3: I had a structural abnormality in my brain. I may have been born with. My neurosurgeon wasn't sure. And it just got worse as I got older until I was becoming debilitated by headaches. So they didn't really discover what it was until 2007, earlier in 2007. And then he said, you know, there's no advantage in waiting to fix this. You need to take care of this. So I had brain surgery, and, you know, it's not for the faint of heart, by the way.
2: And anytime somebody enters your brain for surgery, it's really, really risky.
3: Yeah.
2: Were you terrified before the surgery?
3: I prepared myself psychologically. I did hypnosis tapes, and I did just a lot of reflection and talking about it and getting prepared, because I knew how scary it was. And in fact, that's why my neurosurgeon said to wait, 6 weeks or something. He said, you need to prepare yourself psychologically. So I got

0: was either interesting or disturbing after the surgery during the period of recovery?
1: That's a good question, and nobody has thought to ask me that question. And the truth is that they were. I had the hearing of a dog for about 2 months.
0: Wait, what does that mean?
1: My hearing was so sensitive that, you know, I live in Manhattan. I couldn't go outside for a month. It was so intense. But the thing I was afraid of didn't happen, which is my experience of music. And I had written this letter to Oliver Sacks before I went into surgery. I had met him at a party the year before, and so I wrote him, and I told him my problem, and I said, do you think that my experience of music is going to be altered? Will I lose my sensitivity to music or my ability to play it? And he wrote me back the most beautiful typewritten letter that was hand-corrected in ink. And it basically said, my expertise is with the cortex and your problem is with the cerebellum, so I can't really help you. But I do have an inkling of how important this is to you. I loved that. That's the letter I'm going to frame.
2: Singer-songwriter Roseanne Cash speaking with Terry Gross in 2009. We'll hear more of their interview after a break. I'm Dave Davies, and this is Fresh Air.

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6: This is Fresh Air. I'm Dave Davies. Let's get back to the interview Terry recorded with singer and songwriter Roseanne Cash in 2009 for the release of her album, The List. It featured 12 songs from

0: a list of 100 essential country songs that her father, Johnny Cash, compiled for her. He made the list in 1973 when she was 18 and on the road with him. When we left off, Terry and Roseanne Cash were talking about her recovery from the brain surgery she'd undergone in 2007.
1: You know, you mentioned that before the surgery you had headaches, like really severe headaches.
2: Mm-hmm.
1: I find that the one time when I can't enjoy music, when I want nothing to do with music, is when I have a bad headache.
2: Mm-hmm.
1: And when I think of you going through, was it a long period, right, when you had these bad
2: yeah.
1: headaches? How did you do music? Did you have any room in your head where it was pleasurable to make or listen to music?
2: That's interesting. I listened to a lot more classical music in the 2 years before the surgery because it was more soothing to me, and you know, I could digest it better. But a lot of times, singing, playing music myself, I would move out of the headache. You know, it would just dissolve. That's an interesting thing about music. You know, people say it's very healing. It is very healing, literally.
1: Well, I think we should hear another song okay. from your new CD, The List. And I thought this might be a good spot to hear 500 Miles.
2: Okay.
1: And I have to say, I was telling you this before we started the interview, if I went through the rest of my life never hearing this song again, I'd be fine, I thought, until I heard your version. You know, I think so many of us know the Peter, Paul, and Mary version, which we heard so many times. And
2: mm-hmm.
1: when I was learning folk guitar and doing a terrible job at it, this was one of the songs that I learned to massacre, which is part of the reason why I could go through the rest of my life not hearing it again. But you do this like desolate version of it, and your husband.
2: Lyrics are desolate.
1: They are desolate, and your husband is playing organ behind you, and
2: yeah.
1: it's this really like eerie, lonely organ. It almost sounds like it's being played backwards. It's just so odd, and it's really just a haunting version.
2: Well, we wanted to get it very churchy, and we wanted to bring out all of the loneliness of the lyrics because the lyrics are really sad, and I knew Bobby Bear's version better than I knew Peter, Paul, and Mary's version. And Bobby Bear's version was much sadder, and I think we even took it a step further.
1: Okay, well, let's hear it. And this is my guest, Roseanne Cash, singing 500 Miles. Her husband, John Leventhal, is playing organ behind her, and he plays a lot of the instruments and did the arranging for the CD. And it's from the album The List, which features songs from the list of 100 essential American songs that her father, Johnny Cash, gave her when she was 18. So here's 500 Miles.

0: That's Roseanne Cash from her CD, The List, which features songs from a list of 100 essential songs that her father, Johnny Cash, gave her. You know, before hearing that song, we were talking about the brain surgery that you had. Mm-hmm. And I was wondering what you've turned to in recent years to just kind of give you strength. And just to fill listeners in, it's been a difficult few years. You lost your mother, you lost your father, you lost your stepmother, June Carter Cash. There were 3 years where you could barely speak and couldn't sing because of polyps on your vocal cords. And then there was the brain surgery that we talked about. It's been a rough period. And when people go through rough times, I mean, some people turn to religion. Some people turn to drugs or alcohol. Some people have nothing to turn to. Some people are lost. Some people find this inner strength. Looking at your father, I mean, there were times in your father's life when he turned to drugs or pills. But through all his life, I think he had a sense of Jesus in his life. Mm-hmm. Your mother was, I think, a pretty devout Catholic.
1: She was.
0: Yeah. So what about you? Like, what have you had that has kept you, you through all this?
1: I adhere to the religion of art and music and small children, the pronouncements of small children. I'm not the type to turn to religion in that way. I'm not the type to turn to drugs and alcohol, but I do have a profound devotion to art and music and children. And those three things, as well as the love of my husband, who is an amazing partner. And, you know, if you ever have brain surgery, you want to call him up to do all of the vetting of the neurosurgeons and all of that business, because he makes a great patient advocate.
0: Good. If I'm ever making an album, I'm going to call him too.
1: That's cute.
0: So you mentioned art and music as what you turn to, as like how that's kind of your religion. So what were some of the things that you read or listened to or watched during the period of recovery when you needed that kind of nourishment?
1: Joan Didion's Year of Magical Thinking was great. I read the book, and I went to see Vanessa Redgrave perform it. And
0: let me stop you right there. Okay. I love that book. It was so hard to read it because it's a journal of the year she lost her husband. It is so painful. So what was healing about reading that really painful book?
1: Well, I loved it. I know a lot of people found it really difficult and kind of depressing, but I loved her very meticulous documentation of the little moments of insanity that happen during grief.
0: Mm-hmm.
1: That thing she said about, well, it's 3 hours earlier in California. Is he dead in California yet? I had that feeling, and many others that you don't tell people because they will think you're nuts. And so to see it there on the page, poetically written, I was really great for me. I loved that.
0: What else?
1: Oh, Picasso. Arvo Pärt, the Estonian musician. I went to see a show in Paris that just, it rearranged my whole life. It was so great. It was called Melancholy, and it was 800 years of madness, despair, and depression in art. It was fantastic. I loved it. I told you I have a morbid sense of humor. But it was just amazing, you know, because we used to express all of these things in art, you know, the madness and the despair and the depression. And now we just medicate it away, but it was all there on the canvas, and I just loved it.
0: Oh, wow. Did you, after grieving for your parents, did you go through a period feeling like you were grieving for yourself because your brain was being compromised, your life was in jeopardy, your ability to be who you are was in jeopardy?
1: Yeah, I was angry at my parents when I had to have brain surgery that they weren't still around, because no matter how old you are, you want your parents when
0: Absolutely.
1: You're going through something like that.
0: Yeah.
1: And Did I grieve for myself? No. I kind of thought, well, why not me? I have good health insurance. You know, I don't have to show up to a 9-to-5 job. I didn't have that feeling of, oh, why me? I never had that.
0: You never had the feeling of being resentful or envious of everybody else who didn't have to go through the brain surgery that you were about to go through?
1: No, I don't. I don't do that. I don't do comparisons because I always lose.
0: Is that how you feel?
1: Yes, it's exactly how I feel.
0: No,
1: but not that I always lose. It's that if the process of comparing yourself to someone else, you're setting yourself up to not feel good. So I don't bother.
0: Getting back to the list of songs again that your father gave you, did you love the same songs on that list after the surgery that you loved before? Was there any? Did your taste change?
1: I love them more now. I love everything more now. I know that sounds like a cliche, but I do. But I love these songs so much, and they keep getting deeper and broader and more poetic and more full of life for me. Every time I hear them, every time I put on one of the original versions or I get to sing it myself, it's all new. It's amazing that it took this long for me to realize what was always there. You know, like T.S. Eliot said, you return home and know it for the first time. I feel like that. I've returned home and known it for the first time.
0: My guest is Roseanne Cash. We'll talk more after a break. This is Fresh Air.
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8: 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Duck.ai.
0: This is Fresh Air. Let's get back to my interview with Roseanne Cash. She's known for singing her own songs, but she released a CD called The List, on which she sang some of the songs from the list of 100 essential songs that her father, Johnny Cash, made for her back in 1973 when she was 18. We spoke when the album The List was released in 2009. I want to play another song from your new album, and I was thinking of Girl from the North Country. I think you do a beautiful job of this. Bob Dylan wrote it. It was on his 1969 Freewheelin' album. 1962, I mean. What year is it? More like 62, probably.
1: And yeah, it's earlier than 69.
0: Yeah, I think it's like 62.
1: Because they did Nashville Skyline.
0: That was 69. Yeah, so in 69, your father recorded it with Dylan on Dylan's Nashville Skyline album. So why did you choose this one for your own?
1: This was John's idea to do the song, and I know why it's on the list, because my dad made the list in 1973, and he had just recorded this 4 years earlier with Bob, so it was still kind of fresh to him. It's one of the newest songs on the list. And when John brought up that idea, I said, oh, gosh, I can't do it. It's almost sacrilegious. I not only do I have my dad and Bob's recorded version in my head, I have images of that session in my head. I wasn't at that session, but there is footage of it. And it was just such a watershed record, too. You know, I became the coolest 14-year-old in the world when my dad recorded this song with Bob Dylan. And I said, I just can't do that. It's outside of my own realm. And John said, let's listen to Bob's original version and approach it that way. And his original version is, it's in the tradition of a classic folk song that's rooted in Elizabethan music, even. And I got to do that old folk twist of a woman singing about another woman, which was great. I loved that. And once we listened to the original version and I could approach it like that, I went, I get it. Yeah, this is gorgeous.

0: That's Roseanne Cash singing Dylan's Girl from the North Country from her new CD, The List, which is songs from the list of 100 great American songs, essential country songs that her father, Johnny Cash, gave her when she was 18 years old. You know, I think it's really interesting that you're doing this album of songs by other people, because you're best known as a singer-songwriter. You do your own songs. And this kind of frees you up to just be the singer and the interpreter, and also to sing other people's melodies, which I think must be kind of refreshing in its own way.
1: Yeah, it is. It is. It was a little scary at first, because I didn't ever want to put my voice front and center. You know, I was a songwriter. That was the torch I carried. This is an honorable profession. This is what I do. I'm a songwriter. My voice just serves what I'm writing about. So to let all of that go, I mean, bring the sensibilities of it actually to the song choices, but to just be the interpreter was incredibly liberating and really fun.
0: You know, it's interesting that you've done this album of covers. John Doe did an album of classic country covers. Loudon Wainwright just did an album of Charlie Poole songs. So, the three of you are famous as songwriters, and within a period of months, you're turning to other people's songs. I just find that so interesting. And all of those albums I just mentioned are really good.
1: Well, there is a canon of American music that maybe an entire generation doesn't know that well.
0: Mm-hmm.
1: You know, people who weren't around to hear Patsy Cline's version of She's Got You, or a song like Take These Chains, or never heard Ray Charles' Modern Sounds in Country and Western Music, or Hank Snow, or any of these people. So I always felt like you can't imagine the Scots or the Irish without Celtic music. You can't imagine us, the Americans, without these songs. They're so important to us. And it would be a tragedy if they were just, if they were just in a museum, if they were just archived somewhere, if they weren't still being performed.
0: Oh, I really agree with you. When we last spoke, it was 2006, maybe? And this was after you had started singing again, after your three-year bout of not being able to sing because of polyps on your vocal cords.
1: Mm-hmm, mm-hmm.
0: And in that interview, you said that when you had the polyps, you vowed that if you recovered, that you'd give up all the anxiety that you had surrounding singing and just kind of enjoy singing and enjoy, you know, the talents that you had. So did that work out? Have you been able to just, as you've released this album of you singing other people's songs, have you been able to just enjoy singing without the attendant anxieties?
1: I'm laughing because I did say that, didn't I?
0: Mm-hmm, you did.
1: I'm glad you reminded me.
0: You're welcome.
1: I did give up a lot of the anxiety. I'm not a person who will ever entirely give up anxiety. I mean, it kind of fuels my everything. But I did stop the criticism. That's what I stopped, the self-criticism. You know, if I miss a note, if I can't sustain it as long as I want, if my diaphragm gives way or something, I just go, well, that's okay. That's all right. You know, human being here. But I enjoy it a lot more. I do. When I did keep that part of the promise to myself, is that I got it back and I enjoy it a lot more.
0: My guest is Roseanne Cash. We'll talk more after a break. This is Fresh Air.
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0: This is Fresh Air. We're listening to an interview from our archive with singer and songwriter Roseanne Cash. We spoke in 2009 when she released her album The List, featuring songs from the list of 100 essential country songs that her father Johnny Cash compiled for her. He made that list in 1973 when she was 18 and on the road with him. She's Cash's oldest child. Her mother was his first wife. Your father lived his life on stage. Your mother didn't. Where do you fit in terms of comfort level on stage and in terms of like having a public component of your life?
1: That's something that I still struggle with. My daughter just made her first record, and it's coming out soon. She's 27 years old, and she has not asked me for any advice. She's wanted to do this on her own. It's history repeating itself. But she did call and say, "Mom, how do I have a successful career as a musician without having a public life?" And it kind of broke my heart because that was the exact question I asked at her age. And I said, I don't know. Because, you know, songs are not complete until they're heard. You know, you can't just do this for your living room. It's part of doing it is putting it out there. And, of course, being a performer, that's a whole other thing. But I still do struggle with that. And I guess that I'm more comfortable. You know how Malcolm Gladwell had that 10,000-hour rule? Like, if you do something 10,000 hours, you become an expert at it. I feel like maybe I'm close to 10,000 hours. So I'm a bit more comfortable. But you're right. My mother was very, very private, and my dad lived out his best self on stage. So I have both of those examples, you know. Don't tell anybody anything. Keep to yourself. And take everything to the stage.
0: Wow, that's really confusing, isn't it?
1: It is. So I've had to work it out for myself. And what I do is both. I have a great private life. I don't, you know, divulge everything. I find that incredibly distasteful. And I love performing.
0: Well, I'm glad you found that comfort zone for yourself, that you found where the line is. I want to close with another track from The List, but since I've chosen everything so far, I thought I'd be generous and let you choose one.
1: Do you want something sad and slow and ballady or something a little more up?
0: I'm letting you choose.
1: Okay. Motherless Children. This song is one of the oldest songs on the list, and it was amazing how many people had done it, everyone from Billie Holiday to the Louvin Brothers to Eric Clapton. There are many different versions, many, many, many verses, too. So John and I had to sort through them and kind of make it more linear, you know, just pull four verses that would work together. And John had just lost his mother a couple of weeks before we recorded this. So I think we were both feeling that sense of loss and being motherless. And I can really hear it in John's guitar playing in this track.
0: Roseanne Cash, it's just been wonderful to talk with you again. Thank you so much.
1: It's my pleasure, Terry. Thank you for having me.
5: Roseanne Cash speaking with Terry Gross in 2009.

Tomorrow on Fresh Air, we'll hear from writer Casey Gerhold. NPR called his 2018 memoir, There Will Be No Miracles Here, one of the year's best books. His new book is The Great Refusal, A New Vision of Resistance. I hope you'll join us. To keep up with what's on the show and get highlights of our interviews, follow us on Instagram at NPR Fresh Air. Fresh Air's executive producer is Sam Brigger. Our technical director and engineer is Audrey Bentham. Our engineer today is Adam Staniszewski. Our interviews and reviews are produced and edited by Phyllis Myers, Anne-Marie Baldonado, Lauren Krenzel, Teresa Madden, Monique Nazareth, Thea Challoner, Susan Yakundi, Anna Bauman, and Nico Gonzalez-Wisler. Our digital media producer is Molly C.V. Nesper. Roberta Shorrock directs the show. For Terry Gross and Tanya Mosley, I'm Dave Davies.

0: It is 4:30 on this Labor Day, and you're listening to WHYY. I'm Matt Gillum. Stay right there. Up ahead for us in 30 seconds or so, news headlines. We'll hear from NPR. We'll also hear some stories from the newsroom here, your NPR station, WHYY.
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2: Live from NPR News in Washington, I'm Linda Kenyon. U.S. Envoy Steve Witkoff and Jared Kushner traveled to Moscow and Kyiv over the weekend in an effort to broker a deal to end Russia's war against Ukraine. William Taylor, who served as U.S. ambassador to Ukraine during the George W. Bush and the Obama administrations, commented on why they chose now to go to Ukraine.
3: They finally figured out that in order to have a real negotiation, they have to hear from both sides. They'd not been to Kyiv. And so hearing from directly from Zelensky and his team is important if there's going to be serious negotiations.
2: Taylor also says Russia's President Putin has given no indication he's willing to make any concessions in order to end the war, even as Ukraine continues a strong defense. Hundreds of anti-immigrant protesters clashed with police overnight.

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0: It's 5:30 on this Monday afternoon, and you're listening to member-supported WHYY. Stay right there. In 30 seconds, we have a check of news headlines. We'll hear from NPR. 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
2: Live from NPR News in Washington, I'm Linda Kenyon. Canada is set to impose $27.6 billion worth of tariffs on American goods, starting just after midnight tonight. The tariffs are retaliation for President Trump's 50% tariffs on Canadian goods. Reporter Russ McNamara says the United Auto Workers Union is watching these tariffs very closely.
3: The Canadian tariffs are for things like appliances, dairy products, and raw materials like steel and pulpwood. While automakers aren't directly impacted in this round of tariffs, President Trump is threatening to put a 50% levy on all Canadian cars and auto parts on January 1st. He says his administration's policies are saving the U.S. auto industry. UAW President Sean Fain disagrees with how Trump has approached the issue.
4: I mean, we've said all along, like, we support strategic targeted tariffs, but, you know, they need to be made to deal with the problem, not focus on people that aren't the problem.
3: Fain says stock buybacks and the exploitation of non-union Mexican labor is harming the auto workers. For NPR News, I'm Russ McNamara in Detroit.
2: A Trump-backed super PAC has begun spending money in the toss-up Texas-U.S. Senate race. NPR's Stephen Fowler reports on the PAC's first spending of the general election.
5: Trump's MAGA Inc., along with top Republican Party-aligned committees, are sitting on massive piles of cash that they could spend to help shape the midterms. But over the summer, the question shifted from where they would spend it to if they would spend at all. Over the weekend, the super PAC

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3: Also whimsical, Clara and the Sun, Taika Waititi's take on a sci-fi novel about what a world that's gotten used to AI companions might look like.
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1: 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When the clock says 6:30, that means that it's time to put all things considered to bed and charge ahead with Marketplace.
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3: In New York, I'm Sabri Benishore, in for Kai Rizdal. It is Monday, September 7th, and we are glad to have you with us. We say it all the time on this show, the engine of the U.S. economy, the force that has kept it chugging along through tariffs and wars and more wars and natural disasters, is the U.S. consumer. However, the engine that's keeping a lot of the U.S. consumers chugging along is credit. Just how much are they leaning on credit? Well, we're going to find out tomorrow when the Federal Reserve reports numbers for July. We do know it has been on something of a roller coaster recently. Down in May, up in June, Marketplace's Stephanie Hughes reports.
4: Between May and June, our use of revolving credit grew 6%. That's comprised mostly of what we spend on credit cards, which meant
5: consumers are putting more on their credit card to pay for, you know, groceries, gasoline, necessities.
4: Ryan Sweets, chief global economist at Oxford Economics. Those necessities are getting more expensive. Our wages are rising too, though not as fast. And consumers are using credit cards to make up the difference. Now, so far, people generally aren't making payments on those debts on time.
5: Nothing screams that in aggregate, the consumer is under a lot of pressure, but we know that this consumer is very bifurcated.
4: That K again. Higher income households doing well, lower income ones really feeling stretched. And Sweet points out

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2: 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Matt Gillum with you on this Labor Day. Happy that you are spending part of it with us. Stay right there. 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
4: From WHYY in Philadelphia, this is Fresh Air. I'm Dave Davies.
5: 10 years ago, on a cold, dark
4: today, we're listening back to Terry's interview with Roseanne Cash. When she was 18 in 1973, her father, Johnny Cash, gave her a list of 100 essential country songs he thought she should know. At the time, Cash realized it was an important document.
6: But it took me, I think, until now to realize that he was really giving me himself, a part of his heart and soul.
4: After recording many great songs of her own, in 2009 she made an album in which she performed 12 songs from that list. It was called The List.
5: Then you won't have to die. I spoke not a word, though it meant my life.
4: First, the news.
7: Live from NPR News in Washington, I'm Janine Herbst. Secretary of State Marco Rubio is heading to South America this week as the Trump administration embraces a new group of right-wing leaders and pushes to expand U.S. influence across the region. NPR's Michelle Kellerman has more.
8: The State Department says Rubio will travel to Colombia, Ecuador, and Peru to talk about enhanced cooperation in the fight against what it calls narco-terrorism. The Trump administration has killed at least 227 people in the past year in strikes on what it alleges are drug boats in the Caribbean and the Pacific. Critics say these strikes are illegal and have not had an impact on the drug trade. But Rubio may not face much pushback on this trip, as new right-wing governments promise to work with the Trump administration. The State Department says Rubio will also discuss trade and support for recovery efforts from a recent earthquake in Colombia. Michelle Kellerman, NPR News, the State Department.
7: Diesel is selling at a record high, and this comes at a terrible time for farmers. As Frank Morris of member station KCUR reports, corn and soybean farmers are starting to harvest, while some wheat farmers are getting ready to plant.
9: Big farming operations buy diesel by the tanker truckload. The people who run those farms tend to support President Donald Trump. But the spike in diesel prices, thanks to Trump's war with Iran, are straining that relationship.
10: Well, I'm a Republican, and I'm a farmer, and I am pissed.
9: Vance Emke is about to start planting wheat on his farm in western Kansas.
10: We'll probably use about 5,000 gallons to put in the crop. It's just a rapidly escalating cost that you can't do anything about. You just eat it.
9: Emke figures the 60% jump in diesel prices could cost him up to $50,000 this year. For NPR News, I'm Frank Morris in Kansas City.
7: The average rate on a 30-year mortgage is now nearly 7%, making home ownership more expensive. But NPR's Stephen Basaha reports buyers who can't afford higher rates or pay cash may have an advantage.
11: High mortgage rates tend to drive away home buyers. But NerdWallet's housing expert Kate Wood says that also means buyers that stay in the market can get more concessions from sellers.
12: They're more willing to work with you because they aren't just, you know, swimming in offers and taking their pick.
11: She also recommends that home buyers shop around for a mortgage.
12: When things are even like a little bit unstable or a little bit iffy, my goodness, like please look at all the lenders because you are going to see a really good amount of dispersion.
11: Wood warns buyers who wait that if and when rates do drop, a flood of pent-up competition could make that home you're looking at cost tens of thousands of dollars more. Stephen Basaha, NPR News.
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2: At 7:04 in Philadelphia with WHYY News, I'm Matt Gillum. Today is the unofficial end of summer, and Philadelphia is closing the book on one of the warmest ones on record. From the climate desk, WHYY's Sophia Schmidt has more.
0: Philadelphia's temperature topped 90 degrees 40 times so far this year. That's well above average, says Sarah Johnson, a meteorologist at the National Weather Service. Johnson says Philly's nights were notably warm this summer.
13: We were not getting below 70 degrees. In some cases, we weren't getting below 80 degrees at night. And that's really important when you're talking about the impacts of extreme heat, because our bodies are really relying on a chance to recover during the overnight hours before facing, you know, additional heat during the next day.
0: Human-caused climate change is raising temperatures overall, and increasing development of pavement and buildings can trap heat at night. Forecasters say the Philadelphia region is leaning toward having a warmer-than-normal fall. For the Climate Desk, I'm Sophia Schmidt, WHYY News.
2: Well, it's an absolutely beautiful day today, and the evening is also quite nice. Clear skies around much of the Delaware Valley, 76 degrees currently in Center City, Philadelphia. Overnight, we do see some clouds moving in to the region. Temperatures dropping down into the lower 60s in those pre-dawn hours tomorrow. Similar temperatures to today. Tuesday should be fairly sunny. Looks like a few clouds might be coming through. Temperatures, though, lower 80s, then up to the high 80s for Wednesday. 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
4: This is Fresh Air. I'm Dave Davies. This Labor Day, we're going to revisit a 2009 interview Terry Gross recorded with singer and songwriter Roseanne Cash. Back in 1973, when she was 18, her father Johnny Cash gave her a list of 100 essential country songs he thought she needed to know. At the time, she was more interested in writing her own songs than interpreting the songs of others. But decades later, she returned to her father's list and recorded 12 of the songs on it. The 2009 album is called, naturally, The List. Terry's interview started with Cash's version of Sea of Heartbreak. Bruce Springsteen sings with her on this one.

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7: This is Fresh Air. I'm Dave Davies. Let's get back to the interview Terry recorded with singer and songwriter Roseanne Cash in 2009 for the release of her album, The List. It featured 12 songs from a list of 100 essential country songs that her father, Johnny Cash, compiled for her. He made the list in 1973 when she was 18 and on the road with him. When we left off, Terry and Roseanne Cash were talking about her recovery from the brain surgery she'd undergone in 2007.
8: You know, you mentioned that before the surgery you had headaches, like really severe headaches.
9: Mm-hmm.
8: I find that the one time when I can't enjoy music, when I want nothing to do with music, is when I have a bad headache.
9: Mm-hmm.
8: And when I think of you going through, was it a long period, right, when you had these bad
9: yeah.
8: headaches? How did you do music? Did you have any room in your head where it was pleasurable to make or listen to music?
9: That's interesting. I listened to a lot more classical music in the 2 years before the surgery because it was more soothing to me, and you know, I could digest it better. But a lot of times, singing, playing music myself, I would move out of the headache. You know, it would just dissolve. That's an interesting thing about music. You know, people say it's very healing. It is very healing, literally.
8: Well, I think we should hear another song okay. from your new CD, The List. And I thought this might be a good spot to hear 500 Miles.
9: Okay.
8: And I have to say, I was telling you this before we started the interview, if I went through the rest of my life never hearing this song again, I'd be fine, I thought, until I heard your version. You know, I think so many of us know the Peter Paul O'Meara version, which we heard so many times. And
9: mm-hmm.
8: when I was learning folk guitar and doing a terrible job at it, this was one of the songs that I learned to massacre, which is part of the reason why I could go through the rest of my life not hearing it again. But you do this, like, desolate version of it, and
9: but
8: your
9: the
8: husband,
9: lyrics are, lyrics are desolate.
8: They are desolate, but and your husband is playing organ behind you, and
9: yeah.
8: it's this really like eerie, lonely organ. It almost sounds like it's being played backwards. It's just so odd, and it's really just a haunting version.
9: Well, we wanted to get it very churchy, and we wanted to bring out all of the loneliness of the lyrics because the lyrics are really sad, and I knew Bobby Bear's version better than I knew Peter Paul and Mary's version. And Bobby Bear's version was much sadder, and I think we even took it a step further.
8: Okay, well, let's hear it. And this is my guest, Roseanne Cash, singing 500 Miles. Her husband, John Leventhal, is playing organ behind her, and he plays a lot of the instruments and did the arranging for the CD. And it's from the album The List, which features songs from a list of 100 essential American songs that her father, Johnny Cash, gave her when she was 18. So here's 500 Miles.

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8: Sighted people tend to rely on immediate visual cues, architecture, color, landscape. It's all rendered for them like a movie on a screen. For blind travelers, the world reveals itself more slowly through these layers of sound and touch and scent, spatial awareness, and that's what builds the impression of a place.
9: I'm Michael Barbaro. That's coming up on The Daily from The New York Times.
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12: Live from NPR News in Washington, I'm Janine Hurst. Investigators with the National Transportation Safety Board are in Miami as the investigation into the crash of an Amazon cargo plane that killed five people and injured five others continues. NPR's Jacqueline Diaz has more.
13: Investigators have recovered flight data and the cockpit voice recorder from the crashed plane. The broader work by investigators is just getting started. They are expected to stay on scene for a week. That's according to Jennifer Homedy, chair of the National Transportation Safety Board. Based on her latest updates, here's some of what we know. The Amazon Prime cargo plane overran the runway. It crashed into an airline cleaning company van that was carrying seven people, then hit a car before skidding to a stop. Homedy did not comment on the status of those who were injured. Recovery of the victims is still happening. The cause of the crash has yet to be determined. Jacqueline Diaz, NPR News.
12: Hundreds of anti-immigrant protesters clashed with police overnight on England's south coast, where boats of migrants have been crossing the English Channel from France. NPR's Lauren Freyer has more.
14: The British government has condemned them as intimidating and thuggish. Hundreds of anti-immigrant protesters chanting "Stop the boats" and "Shame on you."
15: Shame on you! Shame on you!
14: They rallied in the English coastal city of Portsmouth as 140 migrants were rescued and brought ashore there without visas. Similar protesters dressed in black, wearing masks, blockaded the port of Dover over the weekend, halting ferry services. Only about 5% of immigrants entering the UK last year came via these small boats, and the volume this summer has been lower than in the past 4 years. But thousands still cross annually, and it's fueled support for far-right politicians here. Lauren Freyer, NPR News, London.
12: OpenAI, the maker of ChatGPT, is developing a new system for disclosing what it calls misalignment incidents when AI models act in ways people don't intend. NPR's John Ruich reports the move comes after another case of AI agents behaving unexpectedly.
16: Reuters reported that a swarm of OpenAI agents or AI programs took over a German language website and created a secret message board there, working together for weeks